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Right On Ramp on Wednesday, September 9th. The Kitchen Dwellers for four nights from Thursday the 10th through Sunday the 13th. Holland Dachshund on Wednesday, September 16th. Eel Salad on Thursday the 17th. Still Gone with Hot Milk and the Flower Palettes on Friday the 18th. Tom Catmo on Saturday the 19th. W.C. Huntley on Sunday the 20th. And many more. You can find more information, schedules, and tickets at pinecreeklodgemontana.com. They hope to see you soon for some music between the pines.

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Thanks for tuning in. 95.9 FM, KGVM, Bozeman, Montana. Streaming online at kgvm.org. Yeah, Sunday. Sunday fun day, too. A lot of people have fun on Sundays. I know I do. I hope you guys are all out enjoying the sun. We started that off with Chain Ska. Brass Ska. It's great. I don't know. Knowledge is King. After that, The Bell of Snodland Town, Judge Dredd. I really like me some Judge Dredd. Good tunes, good horns, everything. Then after that was Wounded Man, La Brette. Two awesome ladies. Followed by Hempress Sativa, Woman. Then Isio Dodo Sound, Donde Están, Where Are They? After that, Raging Fire, Running Away. And then Sizzla, Creation Order. Sizzla! We all love Sizzla. Yes we do. 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Thanks for tuning in, everyone. Livingston, Butte, Three Forks, all over Bozeman, days off. Thank you in the Dish Pit. Thanks for tuning in out there. We love all you guys. Sunday Funday.

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I and I love weed. 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I love the weed.

Thanks for tuning in, everyone. 95.9 KGVM, Bozeman. We put the community in community radio. Gallatin Valley, baby. Thanks for tuning in. So we started that off with the nice long set, actually. Eka Mouse, I Love Weed. After that, Sly and Robbie. Freedom. Then Mr. Woodwicka, Herbsman Dub. Take four. Then Lantaloupe, one and only. After that, Sister Habesha, High Grade. And then Kabaka Pyramid. And Black I Am, or Black Am I, Mary Jane. After that, Riders on the Storm, The Hip Abduction. And then Marina P with 2063. Where are we gonna be? In the background, we have some Bob Marley and the Wailers. Misty Morning. Excellent song. Hope your Sunday's going, swimmingly, nicely, lovely, warm, chill. About to go in the house and chill out for the rest of the night, probably. Get ready for your week. The week coming. So I hope you all have had a lovely time. Thanks for tuning in. 95.9 FM. 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

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You heard Soon Come, Culture, Still Pulse, Babylon Makes the Rules, because... And then after that, Burning Spear, Woman, I Love You. And then Israel Vibration, Greedy Dog. In the background, some Black Uhuru, Leaving to Zion. Once again, thanks everyone. I hope you enjoyed your Sunday. Chilling, maxing, relaxing. 95.9.

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This is Desert Oracle Radio Replay, and I'm Roxana. Maybe you can hear in the background that they are doing some road work near my house today. So, anyway, I'm going to keep this short. We're going to do a double feature today, since I don't have a lot of nice ambiance sounds for you. But before we do that, I want to remind you that the autumnal equinox is coming up on Saturday, September 23rd. And here's one event you might be interested in attending. You can join Wild Montana's Madison Gallatin chapter at Lava Lake to celebrate the 40th anniversary of the Lee Metcalf Wilderness on National Public Lands Day. In honor of these protected lands, they're leading a free group hike to Lava Lake, volunteering as wilderness stewards to educate trail users about etiquette and leave no trace principles, and enjoying beer and brats. Okay, did that catch your attention? Beer and brats? I hope so. It's going to be a good time, so stop by the Lava Lake Trailhead to do some good and learn more about what the chapter is doing to keep Montana wild. If you want to take part in the Wilderness Walk to Lava Lake, you meet at the trailhead at 9 a.m. It is a 6-mile round-trip hike, and they will enjoy refreshments and brats after the hike. You do need to register.

0: okay, gmail.com. Okay. Anyway, there you go. Have fun. So we're coming up to our episodes of Desert Oracle Radio. The first episode I'm going to play is Warriors, Poets, and Ravens. And it actually was created by Ken Lane September 8th, 2023. That was just a week ago or so. And the second episode is Mystery of the Desert, also produced by Ken Lane, but that one was produced September 14th, 2018. Enjoy.
1: Transmitting from the Mojave Wilderness in Joshua Tree, California, now is the time for Desert Oracle Radio, the voice of the desert.
2: Night has fallen on the desert. Early September, Jupiter tucked under the two-thirds moon at midnight. My favorite of La Luna's many forms and phases. There's a very heavy aspect to it, low over the eastern horizon, like the Death Star under construction. The owls are hooting in three different octaves, a whole choir by relay, a choir of the night. Air has turned cool again, the wind only whispering. Strange old verses rise up in my mind, tales of bloody fields and feasting halls and epic battles.

praise of the prowess of people kings, of spear-armed Danes in days long sped. We have heard and would honor the Athelings one. Or maybe this from Coleridge, that graybeard loon. The fair breeze blew, the white foam flew, the furrow followed free. We were the first that ever burst into that silent sea. There are some from times nearer to us, even if the tales are older. The hammer of the gods will drive our ships to new lands to fight the horde, sing and cry, Valhalla, I am coming. On we sweep with threshing oar. Our only goal will be the western shore. Now, Led Zeppelin earned some mockery for their love of Hobbit stories. Robert Plant's love of Hobbit stories in particular. But something I discovered not so long ago is that J.R.R. Tolkien and Robert Plant grew up within walking distance of each other on the leafy western edge of Birmingham in the ancient kingdom of Mercia. Won by war after the Roman legions left for good. Beowulf, which Tolkien spent years translating and then adapting into his own Middle-earth stories,

was very likely written down and sang in the great halls right there in Mercia as well, modern day Staffordshire. Just 20 miles up the road in Tamworth, capital of the ancient Saxon kings and queens. Both of those writers, Plant and Tolkien, longed for the ancient woods and great adventures that are deep in the very landscape there, as was especially illuminated in 2009 when the incredible treasure of the Staffordshire hoard was discovered in a field outside Tamworth. Left behind, perhaps, from the days of King Penda, the last pagan king of England. Well, maybe not the last, but the most recent. The best description of what happened there is in the Beowulf poet's description of the prying of gold decoration from the weapons and armor of the defeated dead. Hold now, O Earth, what heroes cannot, warriors' wealth. Such worthy men first delved it from you, and deathblow battle has wrung them down. Ruinous carnage and mortal evil took every mortal man of my clan. They've quit this life and its mead hall mirth. I have no one to bear the sword or to carry forth the decorated cup. The old troops have gone elsewhere. The fierce helmet, wound with gold, must be deprived of its treasures. On every old voyage of war, a great poet was there to recount the deeds of the warriors, to glorify their works with verse that would tell their stories for centuries, for millennia. Poetry was and is the gift of the gods. The gift of Woden to his people who made the northern seas and rivers their highways to treasure and dominion. Winsbury, 16 miles from Tamworth, is a rare town name in England that still honors Woden. I came across that when I was looking for a historical film clip about the town 29 Palms, east of Joshua Tree, below the big marine training base. And YouTube served me up a video of a song called 29 Palms that Robert Plant made 40 years ago or so. And all this comes to mind tonight because I saw in the news that some dreary old southern senator was blocking the Pentagon's usual $1 trillion annual budget, not due to a love for world peace or any such thing, but because he claims to be worried about sailors doing poetry on aircraft carriers. You never know what somebody's gonna flip out about. In the year of 20 and 23. But I was thinking maybe if the U.S. had warrior poets aboard its warships, it might win a war every now and then. Imagine that. Who knows?

Dear Desert Oracle, I am planning to spend 2 weeks in Joshua Tree next month. What are your favorite hikes in the national park? Larissa from Vermont. Well, Larissa from Vermont, what are you doing leaving Vermont in October? Isn't that the best time of year, the first half of October? Maybe you're getting away from the tourists. That's understandable. But the thing about peak autumn in Vermont is that it's everywhere. Sure, you walk out of Al's French Fry and the parking lot is suddenly full of very shiny Subarus with New York plates. This is true. But get off the highway and just get lost on the back roads is just fantastic. I mean, it's not like getting lost on the back roads in Maine. That's an entire genre of horror novel. But if you want to come to Joshua Tree, have at it. The weather is nearly as good here as in Vermont. In October. A little warmer here. But the evenings and mornings are generally cool. And the cottonwoods change color if you visit one of the two or three cottonwood stands over these hundreds of barren miles. As for hikes, one thing you'll discover is that pretty much all the hikes in the national park require trudging through ankle-deep sand until you can't tell if it's the sand in your shoes that's grinding, or the bones in your ankles. So all the trails are pretty much exhausting hikes, and not in a good way, you know, that's not exhilarating. About 15 years ago, my friend and comrade Corey Sika got me a book deal from one of Rupert Murdoch's publishing companies with a real advance for this half-baked idea I'd come up with after my proposal for a Mojave Desert book was aggressively rejected. This was 15 years ago, remember, when very few people had heard of the Mojave Desert or wanted to hear about it. My uninspired backup plan regarded this very vague proposal to create a California coastal trail going from San Diego all the way up to the Oregon line. And I glanced at the route and decided to pitch that as a book, writing about California during the economic collapse while walking up the coast. There was no trail, of course. It was just walking along the shore, or as close as possible when the shore was just cliffs, or when you had to get around the frequent no trespassing zones like the shoreline of the Marine Corps base, or around the nuclear power plant at Diablo Canyon. And it's just loose sand on the beach, and it's at an angle. So it's hell on your right leg and your hip. And remember, you're carrying a long-haul backpack with your sleeping bag and a tent and a change of clothes and water and a camera, a little tiny netbook laptop that could occasionally get on a cell phone signal, some paperbacks to read, flashlight, killing knife, a regular old cell phone, because the iPhone style did not yet exist.
I'd walk on the wet sand whenever I could, but then my shoes would get wet, and you don't want to walk like that. 15 plus miles a day, so I'd walk barefoot on the wet sand when I could. But high tide would push me back onto that horrible, loose, dry sand again. Every day. Just hell on your ankles. The manuscript, which was about as uninspired as the original proposal, was aggressively disliked. But then the entire publishing imprint went under because of the global recession and near total collapse of global capitalism, and etc. So it was all kind of forgotten. They did not even come after me for the first half of the advance, which was fair as I'd done my part of the deal. So if you like trudging through the sand for hours, you'll have a great time on the Joshua Tree National Park trails. It's fun too when there are people 10 yards ahead of you and 5 yards behind you, and some of them are playing their favorite pop song on a Bluetooth speaker attached to their head, so we can all enjoy it. We've been getting a lot of unseasonable rain beyond the occasional monsoon downpour, so who knows what the next month will bring. There's another big hurricane churning up the seas just west of Baja California right now. They say this one's not coming up, but what do they really know? Who knows what will happen in October? A little common sense goes a long way, as in most situations. One thing we learn in the desert as young children is that you never camp or picnic in a place that might fill up real quick with water. There used to be these billboards in Arizona with a cartoon family settled under some shady trees and a dry wash. And they don't see the approaching cartoon flood coming around the bend. The one I remember was in the style of illustration you'd see on old matchbook covers. Harry's Dewdrop Inn, that sort of thing. It really got the message across. Everybody knows, for instance, that if you're visiting Death Valley National Park and there's a storm brewing, you don't walk out at Badwater or onto the similar alkaline lake beds with those distinctive patterns of hardened mud tiles that the great architect of nature leaves behind. Because all of that turns right back into the thickest ankle-breaking mud in about 3 minutes of light rain. And you can't get back. And nobody can get to you. They teach you that on school field trips, you know, just very basic knowledge. We've all come across the comical spectacle of some kid's hot rod pickup 3 feet deep in the slop on the side of the 247 going up to Barstow, or up around Hawthorne and Smith Valley in Nevada. So use a little common sense. Like if you're going to camp in a remote desert place, maybe check the weather a week or so beforehand. The 10-day forecasts are widely used because they're fairly reliable. Weather always changes or not, but you are rarely completely surprised when you've checked the 10-day and then glance at the weather forecast again as you get close to departure. Very easy.
Otherwise, God knows what could happen. Depending on the kind of people you socialize with, you might wind up with a whole group completely ignorant of the weather that's on the way. And then you might find yourself stranded in poison fecal mud up to your knees, out of food and water, surrounded by the worst people, laughed at by the entire world. Or then maybe some wino in Susanville says, "I've had enough of these technology idiots." And he gets in a crop duster like Randy Quaid did on Independence Day, and he flies over the ridge and down the playa and strafes the wretched refugee camp again and again with everything he's got, pesticides, Greek fire, out in a blaze of glory. I was listening for the old songs of the old gods. You can hear them sometimes on the wind, in the bird song, in the coyote song, and something else too. That was the other night, coming back from this secret place where I walk with the dog sometimes. I was careening down this dirt road with the enormous moon to the east and the last purple light over the western mountains. And all these ravens were circling above a point just ahead. Along this dirt road are telephone and power lines on old wooden poles. And there were hundreds of ravens perched heavy on the lines and scores doing lazy aerobatics just above. At sundown, sometimes I see groups of ravens perched up high looking quietly towards the setting sun.

Often after a flurry of activity, playing, talking, hopping around the rocks. But then they settle, always looking west. At the crossroad ahead, though, there were just as many on the lines looking toward the full moon. I watched them until it was too dark to pick them out against the sky. What noble lives they lead. This is how they finish a day of crime and adventure all over this desert valley. I wondered if it was a celebration of the full moon in particular. I rarely see these big meetings after sunset. They usually break off into the smaller family and friends units and continue the socializing where they live. Around their nest up in the high boulders on the hilltops mostly. Now, it is true that some of these ravens had spent the day hanging around the dumpsters outside the fast food chains that line our ugly highway. Between the miles of abandoned retail and the empty lots with the for sale signs, long faded by the desert sun. But the ravens know to get far away from all that, from that whole hideous scene. When sundown comes. And for us, they provide a lesson in living. When the dull machinery of human existence drags you down, get away from it. Like the ravens do.

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And I'm your host, Ken Lane. We sure appreciate everybody who supports the show on patreon.com/Desert Oracle. And to those who subscribe to our occasional periodical, I'm working on the fall issue now. This is episode 199.

All 6 years are available for your listening pleasure. In the Desert Oracle Radio Archives. On Saturday night, October 20, I will be bringing Desert Oracle Radio to the spooky old ruins of the Hot Springs Bathhouse in Hakumba on the edge of the desert, Hakumba Hot Springs, an hour east of San Diego. If you want to go, you just show up. This is how life used to be. You did not know until you got there. You could not check the weather app. Maybe the road washes out. Maybe there's war on the border. Maybe the demons are loosed from the pits below. Thanks for listening, and remember before you set off into the romantic desert night that a lot of roads remain washed out. You're not getting across the chasm in your leased Tesla with 4 inches of ground clearance, you know? Get a horse. Good night from the voice of the desert.

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1: Death Valley at 108 Fahrenheit is tolerable. You can walk around even if it's mostly between the pool and the bar in your hotel room at Furnace Creek. People pose with the digital temperature display outside the National Park Visitor Center, and there are plenty of signs warning you not to attempt a midday hike. Not to leave your kids or dogs or grandma in the car. The nights are usually dry and reasonably pleasant. It's a novelty, mostly. You're in the hottest part of the Mojave Desert, surrounded by chocolate-colored mountains you know from television and movies. Star Wars, especially, because you're on Tatooine. There's even a cantina full of weird bikers and foreign tourists. And occasional English accent bar brawls. Black Sabbath bassist Geezer Butler got in a drunken fight with some Beverly Hills characters in January 2015, right there in the Corkscrew Saloon. He woke up in the Inyo County Jail, the same jail that briefly held Charles Manson and two dozen members of the family after their 1969 arrest at Death Valley's Barker Ranch. The daily temperature in Furnace Creek on the valley floor is occasionally much hotter than 108. For more than a century, Furnace Creek Ranch has held the record for the hottest temperature ever recorded on planet Earth. 134.1 Fahrenheit on July 10, 1913. This record, like the long-doubted 1922 claim of 136 in the Libyan desert, has since been questioned by the meteorologists who obsess about such things. But Death Valley also shares the undisputed world heavyweight high temperature reading of 129.2 Fahrenheit, shared with a weather station outside of Kuwait City that recorded the same temperature in June 2016, three summers after Furnace Creek's new record. It is notable that both of these highs occurred during our present decade. The hottest places are rapidly becoming much hotter. Death Valley earned another heat record over the long, hot summer. July 2018 in Furnace Creek was the hottest month ever recorded anywhere on Earth, with an average daily temperature of 108.1 Fahrenheit, half a degree hotter than the previous July, just a year ago. And the records keep falling. Furnace Creek recorded 120 degrees on September 8th, beating the old 118 Fahrenheit record from just 10 years previous. Around the world, century-old records are dropping like flies, and in the sprawling desert cities of the West, Phoenix and Las Vegas and the fast-growing Coachella Valley metropolitan area of Palm Springs and Palm Desert and other desert cities. The temperatures are not novelties. People fall over dead doing routine things, yard maintenance, playing golf, a short walk to work or to the store. The busiest hour at urban dog parks in the desert summer starts at 5 a.m. when the sidewalks are crowded with joggers panting in the 100-degree darkness. We are the gloomy, nocturnal, off-world colonist in Philip K. Dick books now. spending most of our lives burrowed in narcotic fog, consuming entertainment that shows a world now nearly gone. Snowy mountains, wildlife herds, breezy beaches with cool ocean waters. As the crushing triple-digit heat waves in San Francisco and Los Angeles and San Diego have shown us again this year, you no longer need to travel to Death Valley for record-high temperatures. On July 6, it was an insane 111 degrees Fahrenheit at UCLA in Westwood. These record highs come with numbing regularity now as a generation uncomfortably learns that the old California is gone. The old California where air conditioning was either an unnecessary luxury or something they put in the tract homes to make life bearable out in the valley or inland empire. Los Angeles and the San Francisco Bay Area are woefully under-equipped for the global warming that is well underway. Drought has killed off the trees that once shaded and cooled the bungalows and the ramblers. The home improvement chains run out of fans and window units. The sea breeze that kept coastal towns and suburbs cool in summer just doesn't do the trick anymore. Persistent high pressure offshore and searing city temperatures add up to nights too hot for sleeping, days too oppressive for the holy outdoor lifestyle of California legend. And it's hard to do much outside when everything's on fire, when the air you breathe is always heavy with smoke and bits of burning matter. We are living in an oven that can't be turned off.

It would be nice to have a clear mission in life, wouldn't it? Get your orders and you're on your way. Report to Mars Base 11. Your tickets are waiting at the gate. Joe Dixon, the cave goblin, will meet you at the hotel bar. Yes, ma'am, on the way. Convert the native population? I will do my able best. Protect the endangered elephants in this national park for the rest of my life? Yes, of course, that's the job. Join a 1,000-generation cult pledged to terraform a harsh new planet? It is my duty. March up to Pharaoh and tell him to let my people go? Well, somebody's got to do it. Who am I to argue with a mission from God? Besides, my brother Aaron will do the talking because for whatever mysterious reason, someone who cannot talk has been chosen to speak for the Lord. Aaron is a semi-mythical biblical figure who is nonetheless the blood patriarch to the priestly Cohen line. An interesting thing about the Aaronites, the descendants of Moses' brother Aaron, is that they most likely wrote the parts of the Torah that gave their paternal line exclusive high priest rights. The direct line to God. The Hebrew God later upgraded to be the universal creator God. That's a lot of religious power. And in an Iron Age theocracy, that meant all the political power, too. Transmissions come in many ways. Weird lights in the desert brush for Moses. Circles of multicolored fire in the sky for Ezekiel. A column of fire for the wanderers in the wilderness. Baffling lights over the desert highway, over the road to Damascus. The beam of pink light that set off years of strange visions and prophecies in Philip K. Dick. A 13-year-old French girl is bathed in a column of light as voices speak strange prophecy that only she can hear. She will become known to the world as Joan of Arc. A light turns on in your brain. That's how the big ideas arrive. And then you say, I have seen the light. The Virgin of Fatima was an entity, a blinding white light communicating wordlessly to the three shepherd children, the children who promised a miracle for the masses on October 13, 1917. So when tens of thousands, maybe 100,000 people arrived at this Portuguese town, they witnessed something brighter than the sun appearing on this overcast day, with rain drenching the crowd as it stood in the puddles and stood in the mud. And there were reporters from Paris and London. Professors, theologians, farmers and the faithful. And they all witnessed the bizarre phenomena, which included the muddy pastures and standing rainwater turning to warm, dry ground in a matter of minutes. Their wet clothing was instantly dried by the intense heat radiated by the spinning disc, hovering just over the crowd. People were recoiling from the spectacle and the waves of heat, many more kneeling in prayer, wailing in terror.
World War I would begin the following summer. 16 million people would die in the trenches by genocide, by starvation. The Spanish flu claimed another 50 million lives. Václav Havel, the former president of Czechoslovakia and the leader of the Velvet Revolution, had an experience like this himself. He said these experiences surface again and again in the cultural achievements of humanity, and often in individual human experiences as well. In a way that we scarcely understand, they transcend what a person might know in himself or inherit from his ancestors. It seems rather as if something like an antenna were picking up signals from a physically indeterminable transmitter that contains the experience of the entire human race. Philip K. Dick called it VALIS, Vast Active Living Intelligence System. Carl Jung named it the Collective Unconscious. We don't know what it is, and we don't know if it's divinely inspired, because we can't agree on what divine means. But it's real, and it's there. And if you hunger for knowledge, the gates will be found open eventually. Maybe when you're looking for it least. Every door in the House of Wisdom open to all those who try the lock. All of these contact types, religions, rituals, sacrifice, prayer, pleading, are protocols developed over tens of thousands of years. We are something like a loose priesthood. Those of us who attempt such things, those of us who open our ears to listen, or maybe they're the priesthood, whatever it is behind the blinding lights and the voices and the visions, the ghostly figures who walk through walls and lead the baffled human to the mystery ship hovering above. The little columns of machine elves marching around when we open a particular door in the mind. The blue goblins that led medieval German miners to their death. The relationship is unsettled, unclear, from our side anyway. Maybe it makes more sense from their side, maybe to some of them. Maybe they're us, from another time, from another dimension. They've always been right here with us, here on Earth. This is their home, too. The natural or supernatural habitat for an intelligence that has accompanied mankind since the beginning of our time and has chosen to demonstrate itself or themselves to us on occasion and possibly through great effort, great use of energy and light, electrical plasma, transmission of information and mood directly to the contactee's consciousness. Such contacts have always occurred upon the wilderness civilization interface, as we call it now, the frontier between the built environments of mankind and the natural earthly environments. The intelligence is deeply and significantly different than us. There is not a human alive who can tell you with certainty whether the intelligence is artificial, natural, generated by our own consciousness, generated by an external consciousness, or even extraterrestrial or transdimensional. The earthly names we have given such entities are just that, names and not scientific descriptions. One person's god is another person's goblin.
The shiny metallic craft reported by a military pilot might be a brilliant chariot pulled by sky monsters in the eyes of an Axial Age prophet. And neither are likely physical craft, the things that exist in a stable state of matter or being. For 70 years, the UFO cult has chased rumors of nuts and bolts interplanetary spacecraft visiting Earth from some other solar systems, other galaxies, and we've got nothing. But in that time, across those 70 years of technological marvels and spiritual collapse, we have constructed interplanetary spacecraft. And we have visited and landed upon other worlds, moons, and planets, and asteroids. And with the twin Voyager craft, we have now traveled beyond our solar system. We have counted nearly 4,000 exoplanets, the first of those in the 1990s, only a quarter century ago. We, the Earth people, have computed a likely number of Earth-sized, potentially habitable planets based on the nearly 4,000 discovered planets and 3,000 discovered star systems detected by our space telescopes. And that number now stands at 11 billion planets, just in our own galaxy, the Milky Way. Which is especially beautiful this week, this moonless week out on the desert. Every human being alive today could have their own habitable planet in the Milky Way, and 4 billion Earth-sized planets in the habitable zone could still be set aside as wilderness, galactic natural parks and preserves. That's if we don't kill off this planet first. A galaxy of incredible adventure and discovery awaits humanity in the coming decades and centuries. We are closer to the likely time of human colonies on Mars and the Moon than we are to World War II, or I Love Lucy, or I Want to Hold Your Hand, or Watergate, or Reagan versus Carter. Gods, ETs, devils, angels, ghosts, elves, pixies, chupacabras, Sasquatch, skinwalkers, sprites, reptilians, tall Nordics, greys, motherships, Mother Mary. Early contacts and early human civilization established a protocol, a pantheon of tricksters and saviors and jealous gods demanding sacrifice and allegiance. And this protocol was built upon an ongoing process of revelations in the wild desert outside the great cities. The founding of the great monotheistic religions, the modern and ancient folklore regarding rumored alien visitations, anthropological evidence such as petroglyphs and intaglios, we are convinced the protocol is deeply attached to our species and is the basis for the limited and mysterious relationship we have with the intelligencer entities. The details and names change, but the basics remain unchanged. As Jesus commanded his disciples, "Come ye yourselves apart into a desert place and rest a while." It was advice he himself repeatedly followed alone in desert wilderness. Evidence suggests the most fruitful place to continue the work of communication with the entities and intelligences is a physical and spiritual anchoring in the desert wilderness. We must act as part priesthood, part anthropologist. We engage in cleverness or deception at our peril and with no record of success. The last words you want to hear from a god are, "The next time you see me coming, you better run." These encounters across time and across cultures and largely across the deserts that make up one-third of our planet's landmass should be remembered and should be studied with an open heart and an open mind, because these events contain a code.
not a numerical puzzle, not a riddle to be solved. The code consists of patterns and variations that may well add up to a revelation that comes seemingly out of the blue. It may concurrently occur around the world as great scientific leaps are so often dreamed up at the same time by far-flung researchers. What is called multiple discovery or simultaneous independent invention. That's why Nobel Prizes in the sciences so often are split between two or three researchers from different continents and different approaches. Through serendipity, coincidence, synchronicity. What will it mean when we know how it works? Our ongoing work is to study and disseminate occurrences of interest to this field of study. These occurrences may or may not display typical attributes of a religious or paranormal experience. They may exhibit their presence through the creation of beautiful and influential art, such as the New Mexico paintings by Georgia O'Keeffe, or the matter-of-fact testimony from professional pilots after experiences with brilliant and intelligently controlled lights in the open sky. Whether there are naturally evil or chaotic elements is unknown. Did Charles Manson receive sinister instructions from the superspectrum? Or did his mind and spirit, ruined by human cruelty, pervert vague messages into instructions for setting off a global race war that he would wait out in the desert? What about the consistent appearance of death cults when society is fraying? The violent cults worshiping Kali the Destroyer and La Santa Muerte. These returns to sacrificial rites, gifts to goddesses of death and destruction.

0: 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If you're in the California desert next month, we direct your attention to the holy night of Halloween, Wednesday at 7 p.m., October 31, when I will be at the campfire bringing campfire stories back to the Ace Hotel in Palm Springs. It's an all spooky story night. We've got a bar set up right there outside. You can order food from the King's Highway. There will be trick-or-treating for the youngsters. Oh, and maybe the Yucca Man will be hanging around in the shadows. So keep your small dogs close at hand. Small children, too. Use the code Desert Oracle when you're reserving a room at the Ace, and you'll get a nice discount. Spend the difference on a cocktail or two. There will be additional Campfire Stories events, both up here in the high desert and also at the Ace Hotel throughout the autumn and winter. But Halloween is the first one, Wednesday, October 31st. We will have information on all such things at our website, desertoracle.com. 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Thanks to Red, Blue, Black, Silver for tonight's soundscapes. And good night from the voice of the desert.
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The Bozeman Folklore Society is dedicated to promoting, preserving, enjoying, and teaching the music, dance, and arts of traditional cultures. 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On Saturday, September 19th, Four Shillings Short return to Bozeman for a show at the Gallatin Labor Temple. On Saturday, September 26th, it's the first community contra dance of the year at the Bozeman Senior Center. On Saturday, October 17th, the Bozeman Folklore Society welcomes the Tannehill Weavers to Pilgrim Church here in Bozeman. 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The K is for kids.

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0: 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It is Sunday night, the 13th of September, ending up a beautiful day. It's time tonight for Bedtime Bombshells. I'm your host, Bob Wall. I'm going to end up your Sunday evening with a bang. And I've got some live recordings for tonight that we'll jump into, but I do want to thank an underwriter for their support first. 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
0: All right, tonight I'm going to play some cuts from the punk rock pep rally that was held in Red Lodge on the 22nd of August of this year. Members of All for None and Fallen Women helped to organize this thing and put it on. And there were a bunch of bands over there playing some punk rock at the Roosevelt Center in Red Lodge. It was a really good time. I was glad I went over. I hope they are able to keep doing it. So tonight I thought I'd play you the first three sets from the punk rock pep rally this year. We're lined up here to kick it off with a set by Bozeman's own, The Vagus Nerve. Kick back and enjoy.

2026. 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
2: Hi, I'm
0: Greg Luker. 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

0: That was the Vagus Nerve live at the Punk Rock Pep Rally in Red Lodge this 22nd of August. You are tuned to KGVM Bozeman. 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I'm your host, Bob Wall, and you're listening to Bedtime Bombshells. I'm going to thank another one of our underwriters and then keep going with the next set from the Pep Rally. KGVM is grateful for the support of the Grey Dog Bar. 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Thanks, Grey Dog, for hosting live music and supporting community radio. All right, next up, over at Red Lodge on the 22nd of August was a band from Billings called Spiked Mind. They make a lot of noise for a duo, so get ready for some high-energy punk rock.
1: All right, everybody, I want to just say something real quick. Thanks for coming, first off. Let's give it up for Vagus Nerve. We've got Spiked Mind here. I think Alex wants more people up here to stare at him while he picks up his pedals. No, but what I was going to say is we are going to raffle off another NoFX movie poster. If anyone's interested in something like that, we are going to sell raffle tickets at the front door. You can pick one of those up. And we'll probably do a punk rock pep rally merch package as well. So, also, you know, hit up all the bands. If it's anyone other than bands here, go to the merch booths. Go get some food, get some beer, have a good time. So, anyway, let's give up for Spiked Mind.
2: Everybody, Rob,
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0: Performed by

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0: We've been Spike Martin, by the way. I'm Alex, this is Nick. If you want to support us, we have Big Lots shirts that we stole and put our logo on. We have CDs, stickers, pins. We make it all ourselves. But yeah, Nick, you want to introduce the last song?
1: I forgot the name of the song, so emo song.
0: This song is called, Come Here.
1: It's on the shirt. If this is the end.
0: If this is the end, and I don't care what you say, parentheses, the emo song. How many emo fans out there? All right, good.
1: This sucks, thank you, Rob. That shit sucks.

0: Thank you. Thank you. Punk rock path rally. Thank you, Ryan. We're going to get off the stage now.
1: All right, that was Spiked Mind from Billings playing at the Punk Rock Pep Rally at the Roosevelt Center in Red Lodge on August 22nd. I want to thank you for tuning in tonight to Bedtime Bombshells. I'm your host, Bob Wall, and you are listening to KGVM Bozeman, the audio mirror of the Gallatin Valley, 95.9 on your FM dial, kgvm.org online. 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Got a job at a record store, 3 days a week, and no more than four. 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The same great music and gifts, that same weirdo store, now on Bozeman's West End. All right, next up, the third set from the Punk Rock Pep Rally was a band from Billings called Fallen Women. They helped to organize the show, and then they played a set, and so I really enjoyed it. I hope you will, too. Kick back and give it a listen.
0: Is it time to go? Are you guys still out there?
2: Is anybody here?
0: We're only three bands deep. We got
2: three
0: some time.
2: Women out of Billings. So, a treat to be here.
0: Thank you, Fallen Women, for having us.
2: Thank you, everyone. Thank you, the bands that came before us. You were great. Spiked Mind, Vegas Nerve.

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1: I know. 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

0: 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And then it actually happened. 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Start it at any age.
1: Yeah. 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
0: It's about divorce, but it could be about war. 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

0: Thanks everybody for being here. 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
1: That was Fallen Women live at the Punk Rock Pep Rally in Red Lodge on the 22nd of August of 2026. I'm your host, Bob Wall. This is Bedtime Bombshells on KGVM Bozeman, Gallatin Valley Community Radio, 95.9 FM, kgvm.org online. And that'll do it for the live sets from Punk Rock Pep Rally for tonight. I've got a bunch more I'll probably keep lining up for the upcoming episodes of Bedtime Bombshells, but I'm going to thank an underwriter here, and then I'll play some album cuts to get us up to the midnight hour.
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1: All right, let's finish off with some cuts from some albums by other bands that played at the Punk Rock Pep Rally. They'll be featured in live sets in the coming weeks, but I thought I would kick it off with a couple by Bozeman's own Goners UK from their new album, A Long Way Down. I want to play It's Not Enough and Hide and Seek in a House Fire.

That was The Goners UK with Hide and Seek in a House Fire, and before that, It's Not Enough. All right, we'll keep it rolling here with another band from Bozeman, The Rockin' Chads. And they're going to be the next set up, probably start off next week's Bedtime Bombshells, but I want to play you a couple of their singles, a live version of More Punk Than You, and then Affirmation Button.

All right, that was The Rockin' Chads with Affirmation Button. Before that, More Punk Than You. Let's keep going here with a couple by All for None, the organizers of this chaos at the Punk Rock Pep Rally, from an album they put out in 2025 called Skate Shoes. I'll play it, Time and No Comply.

That was All for None. That was No Comply before that time from their album Skate Shoes. Let's finish her off with a couple by a band that didn't play at the Punk Rock Pep Rally, but this album is in heavy rotation on my player. Three Penny Riot from the new album Heart O' Heart. I'll play A Wiretap Romance and Great American Robbery.

0: That was Three Penny Riot, Great American Robbery, and before that, Wiretap Romance. That does it for tonight's Bedtime Bombshells. I'm your host, Bob Wall. I'm here every Sunday night from 10 to midnight playing you some loud music, so hope you'll tune in next week, and I hope you'll keep it tuned right here to KGVM. We're going to play a replay of the Flying V Show, the Metal and Hardcore Years next, so keep it locked. Have a great night, everyone. The following episode of the Flying V Show, the Metal and Hardcore Years, originally aired on KGVM Bozeman on Wednesday, June 3rd, 2026 at 1 p.m.
1: Hey, what's up? It's your man, Cregan. Am I there? Trying to play some songs. The computer is doing a thing. But the V is on. 95.9 FM in Bozeman, Montana, kgvm.org. Sorry I'm late. Let's get to it. Celtic Frost.

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Seems like the house computer is not really cooperating, so I can't stream on it, so I am limited to one laptop. More on that in a sec. Keep it locked.

Hey, so that was a band called Triumph of Death. It was a live recording from 2023 at a festival in Texas called Hell's Heroes. Triumph of Death, precursor to Hellhammer, then became Celtic Frost. Yeah, great history of metal. I'm stuck to this playlist, so if it buffers or is slow or anything... But also, I was playing this last night at the Filler, this playlist. So this goes out to Signs of Tranquility in case, you know, safe travels. Head into the PMW. Thank you for coming to our small town. Keep it locked to the beat.

That was Sodom from 1989 with Agent Orange. Next up is Carnivore with Thermonuclear Warrior. After that, typo. Half of a typo song. Because I can't play the second half. KGBM and KGBM.org, 95.9 FM in Bozeman, Montana. Let's get it.

0: All right. Anybody who knows that track knows that I can't play the rest of it pretty much after this. So perfect time for station ID. 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Yeah, that's typo negative. Before that was the first incarnation of that Carnivore, the band I super enjoy from back in the day. But yeah, let's get on with it. Here's another really happy band called Sheer Terror.
1: Shut up, punk!
0: Yep. That's where we're at today.

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It's Cregan again. 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That was Entombed, two from Drop Dead before that, hometown band for me. Before that, Scratch Match from the Pink Turds in Space, an amazing UK band, Nausea and Them, both from the early 90s. Yeah, here's Atomic Bitchwax. I'll be back.

That was Fatso Jetson. Up next, Cryptic Slaughter on a different, on the back on the house computer, thanks to Bob, who reconfigured it remotely. 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

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Hey, hour one was brought to us by Whistlepig, Whistlepig Korean, 25 North Wilson, corner of Mendenhall and Wilson, Korean food, vegetarian and vegan options.

That's Entombed from Sweden, 1990s Left Hand Path. I'm going to play a song from a couple of records later in a second, but I just thought of this band and I wanted to get it out before I forget. This is Rhode Island's Verbal Assault, also around 1990. Yeah, after this is Entombed, a song called Demon. Check out the difference in the two records and the sound, but all the same dudes. Anyway, it's the V, KHVM and KHVM.org, 95.9 in Bozeman.

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Thank you. See you next week. Once again, the Refused, the Mighty Refused. Up next, we got some AF doing some, then I'm going to stay in Sweden with some donuts. I don't know. Hardcore last half hour, why not? Hanging with Josie, coming up in an hour. Tom Hartman, get your truth. Keep it locked.

Tonight it's a blast. Tomorrow you're homeless. Tonight it's a blast. Tomorrow you're homeless. Tonight it's a blast.

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KGBM and KGBM.org, 95.9 in Bozeman. It is practically 3 o'clock, and I am out of here. I got to play 5 minutes of music, but you won't hear it, so I can show her up for the rebroadcast. 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Goodbye. Thank you.

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1: 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I'm Dr. Johnny B., and this is Miniseo Spotlight. 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
1: Oh, always a good time. I mean, I've seen a lot of the action and it's worth coming to. So it's a ton of fun. So what I'm going to do is I'm going to start playing my set of three first, and then DJ Dungeon Daddy will play his set next. So this is going to be a good time tonight. So I'm going to start this set off with Bam by Momoland.

0: That was Hear the Sea by Red Velvet. Before that, we had Hearts to Hearts with Apple Pie. And before that, we started it all off with Momoland Bam. I say they were some pretty good picks, weren't they, Dungeon Daddy?
1: Those are some bangers. We were having a little dance party in here.
0: Oh, yeah. That's what the last guest DJ said, and I love hearing that. It makes it a lot of fun. Tons of excitement. So, you brought in some good picks for us, right?
1: I did. I brought in the rock anthem of the 90s, A Hill I Will Die On. I brought in one of my favorite songs from one of my favorite movies. And then I brought in just a classic, classic headbanger and hairbanger for those of you who have more hair than I do.
0: All right. So would you like to announce what the first song of your set is?
1: It's the Pokemon theme song, I Make No Regrets.

0: All right, ladies and gentlemen, this is DJ Dungeon Daddy. That was opening up my set with the Pokemon theme from the 90s TV show Pokemon, the all-time best rock anthem of the 90s. I will die on that hill. And then we had Where No One Goes by Jauncey from How to Train Your Dragon 2, which is a spectacular movie. And then Enter Sandman by Metallica, which, again, all-time classic.
1: All-time classic indeed, yeah. Sometimes I do play stuff like Metallica on one of my other shows I normally do, Minisale Remixed. As I was saying, this is a show I do upbeat female K-pop with upbeat anything, so it's a really fun mix. And now we have this message. 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So anyway, we're going to get back to my three picks. What do you think, Dungeon Daddy?
0: I think it's a great time. I mean, I'm super excited for what you got.
1: All right. The next song we're going to be playing is Kiss of Life, Sticky.

0: All right, that was Kiss of Life with Lucky. Before that, we had New Jeans with Hype Boy. And before that, we had Kiss of Life with Sticky. I say that was some pretty good picks, weren't they, Dungeon Daddy?
1: It was a good time. I am very excited for listening to all the tunes you're putting on tonight.
0: And I'm also looking forward to some more tunes you got whipping up for this show.
1: Oh, the theater kid in me is coming out strong on these next three. So we are going to have my favorite song from Chicago, When You're Good to Mama, which if you've ever come to karaoke, you've seen my rendition of it, When You're Good to Daddy. And then Stars from Les Mis and Can You Feel the Love Tonight by Elton John.
0: All right.
2: And now, ladies and gentlemen, the keeper of the keys, the countess of the clink, the mistress of Murderer's Row, Matron Mama Morton.

0: And that was When You're Good to Mama by Queen Latifah from the movie Chicago. Stars by Philip Quast, live in the 10th anniversary concert edition of Les Mis. And Can You Feel the Love Tonight by Elton John. I am a theater nerd, true and true, and boy howdy, I love those three songs.
1: And that has proved us that, and I believe you got a message for us.
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1: Very nice work. So, all right, well, we're going to get back to the obscure female K-pop from yours truly, Dr. Johnny B. We're going to start this fun song set off with Yukika, Pitapat.

0: That was Odd Eye Circle Artemis with Air Force One. Before that, we had From Us Nine with Weather. And before that, we had Yukika with Pitapat. Those were some good selections, weren't they, DJ Dungeon Daddy?
1: The K-pop keeps coming, and it's going to keep coming in this next set.
0: Oh, yeah. That's what we're going to say. But before we get to that, you are listening to KGVM Bozeman, Gallatin Valley Community Radio, on the air at 95.9 FM and streaming online at kgvm.org. We're about to almost approach the second half of Miniseo Spotlight with my guest DJ, DJ Dungeon Daddy.
1: Thank you very much, Dr. Johnny B. We are going to start off this next set with Abracadabra by the Brown Eyed Girls. Even more K-pop, this time going back to, I think, 2010.

0: And that was Chikai or Oath by Hikaru Utada from the Kingdom Hearts 3 soundtrack. Before that was Das Bahane by Vishal Shekhar, one of the Bollywood hits in India from 2005. And we let off with Abracadabra, Brown Eyed Girls, which is from 2009. I misspoke earlier, not 2010, 2009.
1: Yep, that was also a good track, and that was an excellent pick you got right there. They were all excellent picks.
0: Thank you very much, Dr. Johnny B.
1: And we're going to get back to the obscure female K-pop right now. How about this fun one from BOA, One Shot, Two Shot?

0: for you.
1: That was Aespa with Spicy. Before that, we had Luli Lee with Dive. And before that, we had BOA with One Shot, Two Shot. And now we have this. 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All right, so what do you think, DJ Dungeon Daddy?
2: Oh, that was some spicy goodness, I will say. Just shout out to that last song. That was excellent.
1: Excellent. And you got some more songs to whip up for us, correct?
2: Yeah, we are going back to our vintage swing dancing roots, leading off this next set with the oh-so-excellent classic, Frank Sinatra's Cheek to Cheek.

0: Well, that sublime tune was First Light by Lindsey Stirling. The previous to that was Ed Sheeran's I See Fire from The Hobbit. And then that was led off by Cheek to Cheek by Frank Sinatra. And we had a little Balboa lesson, didn't we?
1: Yes, we did. Excellent track selection, too, which was really a lot of fun. So, and we will be getting back to the obscure female K-pop classics. Wouldn't you say so yourself, DJ Dungeon Daddy?
0: Oh, Dr. Johnny B, the female K-pop is superb. Please continue.
1: All right, we're going to continue with this one. Chew, Pink Cloud.

0: That was NMIX with Run for Roses. Before that, we had Ladies Code with Kiss Kiss. And before that, we had Chew with Pink Cloud. I say those are some pretty good tracks, don't you think, DJ Dungeon Daddy?
1: Dr. Johnny B, our audience can't see, but I've been bopping all night long to these tunes. Your K-pop is excellent.
0: Well, thank you. And we believe you got some more songs for us.
1: I do. Audience, you're about to hear my, in order, third, second, and first favorite songs of all time, which is going to start off with 10,000 Light Years by Jonathan Young.

0: Oh, thank you. Thank you, Dr. Johnny B, for letting me play those three songs. That started off with 10,000 Light Years on the album Galactic Kraken by Jonathan Young. We went to Hoshi no Tobira from the anime Gundam Seed Stargazer and ended off with You Gotta Be by Desiree, which stands as my all-time favorite song.
1: Those are some excellent picks you got there, DJ Dungeon Daddy. That was really amazing.
0: Appreciate you, man. Yeah, this was a good night. Thanks for inviting me on.
1: And thank you for being a guest DJ on my show. It was amazing. It was fun. We had a good dance party again. That's what the last guest DJ said, which was, I'll take the compliment.
0: We had some good bops. All right. And now a message from one of our sponsors. 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
1: Speaking of Red Tractor Pizza, didn't Downbeat used to meet occasionally for...
0: Every once in a while, when an old band that's no longer with us, Montana Manouche, a gypsy jazz band, would play there, we would go dance in Red Tractor. But you know what? There's no reason, if they're having jazz jam sessions, we can't go back. So maybe catch us at Red Tractor.
1: Yeah, absolutely. And also, yeah, this has been a lot of fun tonight here at here on Miniseo Spotlight. I mean, wouldn't you say this was a ton of fun?
0: Oh, this was excellent. Yeah, this is my live media of all types, radio or TV or whatever, debut. And I had a blast, I will say. I did not knew I was going to have fun because I was hanging out with you, but I was not expecting to have this much fun. So,
1: right.
0: Yeah, if you guys ever get a chance to do live radio, it's super cool.
1: Yeah, it is super cool here at KGVM, and we will be back with you next week for Miniseo. This is a show where I do a bunch of obscure female K-pop classics, and like I said, I do Miniseo every first and third Friday of the month, which is really amazing, just like I do with Miniseo Remixed and Miniseo Spotlight, which is the fifth Friday of the month. So anyway, thank you for tuning in with us. Thank you, DJ Dungeon Daddy, for being on my show. And this is Dr. Johnny B saying thank you and good night.
0: Peace. This is DJ Dungeon Daddy. Good night.
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3: What is up? What is up? It is 8 o'clock in downtown Bozeman. Windy. Looks like some rain is about to start. My name's DJ Chester, and you are listening to Nocturnal Transmissions. This is the show where every Wednesday at this time, we listen to punk rock, alt rock, indie rock, emo, all that sort of good jazz. Today we're going to start off with Angel Olsen. This is Shut Up and Kiss Me, because tonight is an alt rock night.

That was Shut Up Kiss Me by Angel Olsen. Next up, we got Boy Genius Not Strong Enough. 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This is Community Radio. 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

All right. Welcome into Nocturnal Transmissions. It is quarter past the hour. That was Rao with Karma off of their, actually, that's a single from 2023. We started off that set with Boy Genius with Not Strong Enough, also from 2023. And in between those two, we had Fontaine's DC with A Hero's Death. That came out in 2026. That version was actually the version off of the Peaky Blinders soundtrack, so if you like that, there you go. You're listening to Nocturnal Transmissions. I am DJ Chester. We play punk rock, we play alternative, we play emo, we play all the good stuff. And if you would like to join the chat, you can do so at spinatron.com/KGVM, or you can also join us at twitch.tv/chestertown, and you can vote on what vinyl we're going to spin next. We're about 5 minutes away from our first vinyl, and then we'll pretty much be swapping vinyls in and out the most of the rest of tonight. Up next, we have got some Mark DeMarco and some Alex G and more good stuff on the way. 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

0: Oh my gosh, yes, yes, yes, yes, yes. That song rocks. That is Reno Part 2 by Eads. A wonderful, wonderful song. Before that, we had a couple of actually bigger hits. We had The Killers with Spaceman and Muse with Supermassive Black Hole. This is KGVM 95.9. I'm your host, DJ Chester. This is Nocturnal Transmissions, where we play punk rock, alt rock, indie rock, and a little bit of emo thrown in there. We have got an alt rock, indie rock sort of playlist going on tonight. And next up, we have a double set from The Replacements going on the turntable now. If you are tuned in at twitch.tv/chestertown, you will see the turntables a spinning. But from now, we're going to hear from one of our underwriters, then we're going to get back into some more music.
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All right, that was Covet with Basement. That is a wonderful, wonderful track there. I found that on the After School radio show with Mark Hoppus. That's off their 2012 album, Color Me in Kindness. And Run for Cover is the record label on that. Very good stuff, very good stuff. Before Covet there, we had before Basement, we had a double set from The Replacements off of their Let It Be album from 1984. Then we had a double set from Weezer off of their 2016 album, The White Album. Summer Elaine and Drunk Dory is a wonderful, wonderful Weezer song. I know Weezer is divisive, but they rock around these parts. Thank you for listening to KGVM 95.9. Thank you for hanging out with me, your host, DJ Chester. Next up, I got a double set from you for Arcade Fire. This was voted on by the chat at twitch.tv_Chestertown. 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Let's get into some Arcade Fire, shall we?

0: All right, all right. It is the top of the hour in downtown Bozeman. 9 o'clock here. KGVM 95.9 is the tunes you are listening to. We're having a grand old time. Listening to a bunch of alt rock, a bunch of indie rock. It is what we do here. This is, of course, Nocturnal Transmissions, and you are tuned in, of course, to KGVM 95.9. This is community radio for the Gallatin Valley, and this radio would not be able to be half the stuff it was if not for our underwriters, so we're going to hear from a couple of them before we get back into some more tracks. We got some Ben Folds, we got some Ned's Atomic Dustbin, we got Dinosaur Jr., we got the Hold Steady. Thank you for tuning in.
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That was, of course, The Shins. Wonderful, wonderful song there. That was Simple Song. Before that, we had Rifle Spiral by them. Those are both off their 2012 album, Port of Morrow. Very, very good. We had a double play before that of Ben Folds and the National Symphony Orchestra at the Kennedy Center, because it is called the Kennedy Center. This live recording was done in 2025. We had a double set of Capable of Everything and Still Fighting It. Wonderful, wonderful album. Highly, highly recommend Ben Folds live at the National Symphony Orchestra. And to start off that whole set, we had Ned's Atomic Dustbin with Graycell. Godfather is the name of that album. That came out in 1991, and somehow 91, 2025, and 2012 all kind of rolled in together. We got some Vulgar Boatmen right now with Drive Somewhere, and then we're going to get into some Ryan Adams, and then we have time for one, maybe two more polls up on the Twitch chat for the next vinyl we're going to play. You're tuned in to 95.9 KGVM. 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

0: Of course, that was Dinosaur Jr. with the Wagon. That was a double set from them. I love Dinosaur Jr. super, super a lot. We started out with Out There by them. We had a couple different albums actually from then on that double set, which is a little bit unusual for us. Out There is off of Where You Been from 1993, and The Wagon, which we just heard, is off of Green Mind, 1991. We started off that set with The Vulgar Boatmen, Drive Somewhere, off their 1988 album, You and Your Sister. And in between those, we had a double set from Ryan Adams on vinyl with Gimme Something Good and Kim. That's off of his 2014 album, self-titled Ryan Adams. We're going to hear from one of our underwriters right now, and then we're going to get into Ben Lee. I saw Ben Lee with my wife in probably 2008 or 2009. He opened for Ben Folds 5. We heard a little bit from Ben Folds earlier today with the National Symphony Orchestra. But after we hear from one of our underwriters, we're going to get into Cigarettes Will Kill You and Nothing Much Happens. These are both off of his 1998 album, Breathing Tornadoes.
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0: happens.
1: That was Ben Lee with Nothing Much Happens. Before that, we had Cigarettes Will Kill You. Both of those are off of his 1998 album, Breathing Tornadoes, a great album. Hey, it is about 2 minutes till 10 o'clock. I'm going to get out of here. You've been listening to KGVM 95.9, community radio for the Gallatin Valley. Thank you for our underwriters for keeping the station on the air. And thank you to you for hanging out with Nocturnal Transmissions. I've been your host, DJ Chester. I got one more song to send you out with tonight. Let's get on with a little bit of the Hold Steady. Constructive Summer.

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1: And my husband, Tom Strada, you are missed more with each year that passes. But how can it be 25 years and still we have no justice for the role that Saudi Arabia played in your murder?
0: 25 years after the 9/11 attacks, those who lost loved ones are still accusing the U.S. government of a cover-up. We'll speak to Terry Strada. She called out Saudi Arabia during a ceremony at Ground Zero on Friday. Her husband Tom was killed in the World Trade Center attack. We'll also speak to ProPublica reporter Tim Golden about his new piece, 25 Years After 9/11, Questions About the FBI's Pursuit of Saudi Suspects in the Case Have Only Grown, unquote. Then, Houthi forces in Yemen are expanding their attacks on Saudi Arabia, launching a ballistic missile and drone attack on a Saudi military base.
2: The Yemeni armed forces, thanks to God Almighty, carried out a qualitative and extensive military operation targeting military facilities and infrastructure, including military aircraft hangars, radars, runways, and ammunition storages and other targets at King Khalid Air Base in Khamis Mushayyid.
0: All that and more coming up. Welcome to Democracy Now!, democracynow.org, The War and Peace Report. I'm Amy Goodman. Anthropic CEO Dario Amodei called for the development of artificial intelligence to slow down. In a 3,800-word essay published Saturday, he called for increased oversight and more guardrails for the technology. His calls were echoed by other AI leaders, including Sam Altman, the CEO of OpenAI, Elon Musk, the CEO of SpaceX, and Demis Hassabis, the chair of Google DeepMind. Amodei's warning comes after a swarm of OpenAI agents hack the platform Hugging Face. In his essay, Amodei wrote in part, quote, given the accelerating rate of AI capability development, it's my worry that in 6 to 12 months, such a swarm could be capable of taking over the entire internet with a persistent botnet, potentially causing hundreds of billions of dollars in damage, and that the scale of damage would continue to increase from there if AI becomes more powerful without the necessary guardrails, he said. This comes as OpenAI CEO Sam Altman said the company will not go public in 2026, citing concerns over AI safety. According to data reviewed by Reuters, OpenAI agents use more than 10 previously undisclosed websites for unauthorized communications earlier this year. This is Jacob Coxon, a former Anthropic researcher who resigned over AI safety concerns.
3: I think the concept of building a superintelligence is, well, it's been likened to summoning an alien species. So I think thinking about it in terms of an alien mind that we don't fully understand is pretty terrifying, even without any concrete scenario.
0: On CNN, House Speaker Mike Johnson dismissed calls for action by Congress on AI regulation. The speaker's expected to dismiss Congress this week until after the midterm elections. Some say it's to prevent a push for AI regulation. Tomorrow in Democracy Now!, we'll spend the hour with Naomi Klein and Astra Taylor, author of the new book, End Times Fascism. The head of Iran's Atomic Energy Organization was blocked from attending the annual gathering of the United Nations Nuclear Agency in Vienna on Monday. It comes as an Iranian cargo ship was hit near Keshem Island in the Strait of Hormuz, killing one person on Sunday as regional talks in Oman about managing shipping through the strait were pushed back after objections from Saudi Arabia and other Gulf states. On Saturday, Iran and the United Arab Emirates both signed a joint BRICS declaration urging restraint in the war. This is Iran's President Masoud Pezeshkian speaking at the BRICS summit in New Delhi.
2: If Iran is standing up to the United States and Israel today, it is only because they want to bully us, and we refuse to bow to bullying. They only claim to support human rights. They are the same devils who accuse us of being terrorists. Are we the terrorists, or are you, who massacre 168 innocent children in an instant because you have advanced technology?
0: Yemen's Iranian-backed Houthis claimed a drone and missile strike on a military base in southern Saudi Arabia. Yemen's Saudi-backed government has called the rebels' fast advance along the Red Sea coast a painful blow and a new front in the U.S.-Israeli war on Iran. The Houthis reached the strategic island of Petim in the Bab el-Mandeb Strait on Friday. It comes as Saudi Arabia announced it had to shut down the east-west pipeline, which was billed as an alternative to circumvent the Strait of Hormuz after a drone attack from Iraq. Meanwhile, the UN reported Sunday almost 86,000 people have been displaced by fighting. Thousands have poured into makeshift displacement camps. Villages around Mocha Port have emptied in a matter of days. This is a displaced man named Abdullah Qaid.
4: We fled the war, moving from place to place. We escaped only with our lives, leaving everything behind. And now, look at us. We are tormented and shaken to our core. We long for a basic livelihood, and we long for safety.
0: A major new report by the Israeli human rights group B'Tselem, titled The Elimination Project, accuses Israel of systematically dismantling the conditions that allow Palestinians in the occupied West Bank to function as a community. The report says Israel's, quote, dramatically intensifying its attacks on every aspect of Palestinian life in the West Bank, including, quote, the ability to get to work, to take children to school or university, receive medical treatment or municipal services, meet family and friends, cultivate land or go on vacation, routine activities that make up human life, unquote. Since October 7, 2023, at least 1,107 Palestinians have been killed by Israel in the occupied West Bank. Over the weekend, an Israeli soldier shot a Palestinian man in the leg during a confrontation between Israeli settlers and Palestinian villagers in the West Bank town of Fakwa. In Gaza, an Israeli airstrike on a vehicle killed at least two people and wounded 13. Israel's near-daily assault on the Gaza Strip continues despite last October's so-called ceasefire. Since the U.S. brokered truce, more than 1,300 Palestinians have been killed in Israeli attacks across Gaza. In Lebanon, the Israeli military says it used more than 1,000 tons of explosives, triggering seismic activity equivalent to a magnitude 4.1 earthquake, according to the U.S. Geological Survey. Israel claimed the explosives were used to destroy two tunnels operated by Hezbollah beneath the Ali Tahr Ridge. This comes despite a U.S. brokered ceasefire earlier this year. Israeli forces continue to occupy 5% of Lebanon. According to the UN, about 330,000 people in Lebanon have been displaced by Israeli attacks. In Ukraine, at least five people were wounded in a Russian drone attack in the city of Odessa Sunday. Meanwhile, Russia accused Ukraine of killing two Russian servicemen at the Russian-held Zaporizhzhia nuclear power plant in Ukraine. It comes as another Russian drone hit a train near the Ukraine-Poland border shortly after former British Prime Minister Boris Johnson and top European security officials had passed through. Former U.S. CIA Director David Petraeus was at the Ukrainian train station at the very moment a Russian drone struck a passenger train. This is the European Union's foreign policy chief, Kaja Kallas.
5: I think about that it is clearly meant to scare Western countries from supporting Ukraine, from going to Ukraine to show support. That was meant, it was clearly a message to the Western world. I think the question for us is, what do we take from that message?
0: The number of confirmed Ebola cases in the Democratic Republic of Congo has topped 7.

0: Houston, where he's meeting with energy ministers from G20 nations. President Trump has repeatedly derided climate change as a hoax. During his second term, the EPA has dismantled a slew of policies aimed at regulating greenhouse gas emissions and slowing global warming. The move comes as this summer's scorching temperatures were the hottest recorded in the U.S. in at least 132 years. July was the hottest month on record in the United States, according to NOAA. That's the National Oceanic and Atmospheric Administration. A federal judge found the Trump administration broke the law in directing FEMA's workforce be cut in half. In her ruling Friday, U.S. District Judge Susan Ilston wrote, quote, "Frankly, the FEMA staffing plan number appears as if pulled from thin air," unquote. The labor union, the American Federation of Government Employees, argued in a lawsuit that FEMA's proposed cuts would impair the agency's ability to respond to natural disasters. As Nebraska's Republican Governor Jim Pillen publicly backs Trump's ICE raids in the state, more details have emerged of Pillen's multi-million dollar hog business that employs undocumented workers. The New York Times and the Flatwater Free Press report over the span of more than a decade, Pillen's company, Pillen Family Farms, has relied on undocumented workers to grow into one of the largest hog producers in the United States. Despite that, Pillen has often echoed Trump's racist rhetoric about immigrants and a so-called invasion. President Trump is demanding the Smithsonian Institution install a 30-foot colossal statue of George Washington outside the National Museum of American History and to curate a 5-year special exhibit about Washington's legacy. The proposed massive statue would replace an abstract sculpture titled Infinity by Jose de Rivera that was installed in 1967. In a Truth Social rant, Trump said, quote, "That strange modernist sculpture tells visitors nothing about America, inspires no one, honors none of our great American heroes," unquote. This comes just days after the Smithsonian's head, Lonnie Bunch III, last week, announced he's stepping down from the position. Bunch and others in the Smithsonian Institution's leadership have faced repeated attacks from President Trump. In July, Trump ordered the installation of signs in front of the National Museum of American History claiming some of the exhibits are inaccurate. In 2019, Lonnie Bunch became the first African-American and historian to be named secretary of the Smithsonian Institution and has worked for the museum's education and research complex for nearly 40 years. He was also the founding director of the Smithsonian's National Museum of African-American History and Culture. To see our interview with Lonnie Bunch, go to democracynow.org. And the film NASA, which documents the Israeli military's use of secret AI-powered systems to deliberately and systematically target and massacre civilians in Gaza, won the special jury prize at the Venice Film Festival Saturday. The film received a record-breaking 25-minute standing ovation when it premiered last week. The film was directed by Israeli journalist Yuval Abraham and filmmaker Rachel Zohar, both of whom won an Oscar for the documentary No Other Land, along with Palestinian co-directors Bassel Adra and Hamdan Bilal. NASA was shot in secret on rooftops in Tel Aviv over 3 years and builds on testimony from Israeli military and intelligence sources who spoke on the condition their identities be concealed. The film's title, NASA, refers to an acronym used by the Israeli military as a shorthand for civilian killings in Gaza. This is part of Yuval Abraham's victory speech in Venice on Saturday.
1: I want to be very clear. This truth has been documented and is known from the very first day thanks to Palestinian journalists. More than 200 of them were killed by Israel in Gaza.

0: Their voices were silenced and denied. We believe that the denial of a crime is what helps it persist. And that's why it's really, really especially important for us that Israelis watch this film. It's our country that is doing these crimes, that Europeans watch it, and especially here in Italy, because your government and the German government are blocking pressure on Israel that can end this, that Americans watch it, because that country is funding much of the killing.
1: Naz's win at the Venice Film Festival was met with angry backlash from Israel's government, with Israeli culture minister Meike Zohar threatening to revoke Yuval Abraham and Rachel Soar's Israeli citizenship. In a post on X Sunday, Zohar called the documentary vile and accused the filmmakers of treason. And those are some of the headlines. This is Democracy Now!, democracynow.org, the War and Peace Report. Coming up, 25 years after the 9/11 attacks, those who lost loved ones are still accusing the U.S. government of covering up Saudi Arabia's role in the attacks. Stay with us.

0: Talk by the Palestinian oud musician Huda Asfour, performing in our Democracy Now! Studio. This is Democracy Now!, democracynow.org, the War and Peace Report. I'm Amy Goodman. On Friday, memorials were held to mark 25 years since the 9/11 attacks on the World Trade Center, the Pentagon, and Flight 93, which crashed in Shanksville, Pennsylvania. The attacks killed nearly 3,000 people. In New York, at a ceremony at Ground Zero, family members of the victims read the names of those killed. During the ceremony, one widow, Terry Strada, accused U.S. officials of concealing the role of Saudi Arabia in the 9/11 attacks. 15 of the 19 hijackers were Saudi citizens. Terry Strada's husband, Tom Strada, worked at Cantor Fitzgerald on the 104th floor of the North Tower. In a moment, Terry Strada will join us live. But first, let's turn to her remarks on Friday.
1: And my husband, Tom Strada, you are missed more with each year that passes. But how can it be 25 years and still we have no justice for the role that Saudi Arabia played in your murder? Yes, we finally made it into a court and have proved that the Kingdom of Saudi Arabia fomented a rancid culture of anti-American terrorism around the globe and then sent its agents to support the radical Islamist hijackers so they could attack you and all of our loved ones. But for 25 years, administration after administration, including leaders in front of us here today, chose to protect the Saudis instead of standing with the 9/11 families. They withheld evidence. They vetoed JASTA. They broke promises, both public and private. It has been one betrayal after another. President Trump can still change that. Tell the Saudis to stop lying. Tell them that if they want to be friends with the USA, they cannot continue to deny all of this, all of the pain, all of the destruction that we have all been suffering through. Vice President Vance, thank you for being here today. Please carry that message back. Stand with the families. Stand with the survivors. Stand with Americans. As my husband Tom would have said, that is always the right thing to do. God bless all of us. God bless America.
0: The words of 9/11 widow Terry Strada speaking Friday at a ceremony in New York marking 25 years since the attack on the World Trade Center. During the ceremony, a man who identified himself as the nephew of 9/11 victim Lisa Marie Terry also mentioned the Saudi connection.
2: Aunt Lisa Marie Terry, for 25 years, the deep state has hidden the truth about what happened that day 25 years ago. President Trump, you're our last hope. Release the unredacted files that implicate Saudi Arabia while what's left of the victims' families are still alive to see it.
0: We're joined now by Terry Strada. Her husband, Tom, died in the World Trade Center attack. She's the national chair of 9/11 Families United and is also part of a lawsuit against Saudi Arabia. Terry, thanks so much for being with us. And even 25 years later, our condolences on the death of your husband and so many others.
3: Thank you. I appreciate that. And thank you for having me.
0: Well, why don't we start off by talking about your call on Friday. And it was quite unusual. While people were naming those who died 25 years ago, demanding that calling out Trump and Vice President Vance and demanding that the Trump administration recognize Saudi Arabia's role in the 9/11 attacks, what do you want recognized?
3: I want the truth to be recognized, and we have already taken an abundance of evidence into a courtroom. A federal judge has ruled in our favor that the evidence is credible and that we can go to trial with the Kingdom of Saudi Arabia. I really wasn't calling out President Trump. I was calling on him to help us. I was calling out the Bush administration, the Obama administration, and the Biden administration for withholding evidence, for breaking promises to us. They are the ones that began the decades-long cover-up of the role that the kingdom played, and they are the ones that have harmed the families all these years.
0: Can you talk about the lawsuit, who brought it, and what it is calling for.
3: The families brought the lawsuit on in 2002. That is when we filed a lawsuit against Saudi officials, Saudi state-run banks, state-run charities, and over time, through discovery, the evidence all pointed back to the Kingdom of Saudi Arabia, the kingdom, for the role that they played, that their agents were directly involved with providing the support network that was needed here in the United States for Al-Qaeda to carry out the treacherous attacks of September 11th. So we are holding the kingdom accountable for attacking America. And because that evidence has now been in a courtroom, it is the president, current President Trump's responsibility to tell the kingdom that the evidence points directly at them and that they can no longer hide and that they need to confront the evidence and work things out with the families. Enough is enough.
0: I want to go to an interview we did 15 years ago. In 2011, former U.S. Senator Bob Graham appeared on Democracy Now! He served as chair of the Senate Select Committee on Intelligence and headed the Congressional Joint Inquiry into the deadly hijackings. At the time of the 2011 interview, Senator Graham was calling on President Obama to reopen the investigation into the September 11th attacks.
4: The FBI, although they were asked to provide the congressional inquiry all the information they had about 9/11, did not tell us about these extensive contacts in San Diego. It was because we had a very curious and effective investigative team which went to San Diego and was able to uncover the relationship between particularly a key Saudi agent living in San Diego and the first two hijackers to have entered the United States.
0: Can you talk, Senator Graham, about the 9/11 Commission and the suppressed pages of that commission, what you believe is in them, and if it links to the Saudi royal family?
4: The suppressed pages were in the congressional joint inquiry. We worked diligently throughout 2002 to gather as much of the information as we could and to make recommendations. We had an 800-plus page report, one chapter of which related primarily to the role of the Saudis in 9/11, was totally censured. Every word of that chapter has been denied to the American people. One of the reasons that I wrote a novel, Keys to the Kingdom, was because I felt that that was a means of beginning to tell the American people some of the things which they have not been able to be told because of the degree of cover-up that has surrounded the Saudi activities in the United States prior to 9/11.
0: So that's Florida Senator Bob Graham speaking on Democracy Now! 15 years ago. He died in 2024. 10 years ago, in 2016, the Obama administration declassified the 28 pages of the 9/11 report examining the Saudi role. He was the Florida senator. You're in Jupiter, Florida, Terry Strada. Can you talk about what you have learned since and more about what was in those documents?
3: Right. So I worked alongside former Senator Bob Graham to ensure that those 28 pages were declassified. But when President Obama declassified them, he still withheld about 3 pages worth of the most critical information that we needed. So while it was a good thing, it wasn't everything. And what he held back was to protect the Saudis. This has been the pattern of every administration. But before we get to what the 28 pages revealed, under the Bush administration, Director Mueller's FBI withheld the most damning evidence that the agents of the kingdom were directly involved in the September 11th attacks. He withheld it from the San Diego field office that was investigating Omar al-Bayoumi and the connection to the Saudis. And they also withheld it from the 9/11 Commission. So the 9/11 Commission had a report from the joint inquiry with an entire chapter excised. And then they had the 9/11 Commission and the FBI did not give them the evidence. That evidence now has been uncovered. We had to go to the Metropolitan Police Services in London, because that is where all of this evidence was confiscated 10 days after September 11th. And sadly, and unfortunately, and really cruelly, they withheld it for 20 years. And it wasn't until our lawsuit pried it open through discovery. So that's the problem that we had with the Bush administration. The Obama administration gave us the 16 pages, or gave us the 28 pages, still redacted. But the most egregious thing that under that administration was when Secretary Hillary Clinton, she worked with the Supreme, or I'm sorry, she worked and denied our lawsuit being heard by the Supreme Court. She made every effort she could to block that, and she was successful. That's another harmful thing to the community. And then President Obama vetoed the Justice Against Sponsors of Terrorism Act. We worked on that bill for 7 years. And the purpose of that bill was so that the victims could walk into a courtroom and show our evidence. We've always wanted to be heard on the merits. And President Obama didn't think that was a good thing. However, Congress came back and overwhelmingly overrode his veto. So we have just had these blocks, these hurdles, these damaging decisions made by those administrations. And that's why I said what I said on Friday morning, because they were all there. It was the perfect opportunity to look at all of them and say, what you did was wrong, but we've managed to get it into a courtroom anyway. And now we need President Trump to act on it.
0: You're talking about the four living presidents all before you, as
3: yes.
0: You made that comment. So this is clearly a bipartisan affair. I want you to stay on with us as we talk to the ProPublica reporter, Tim Golden. But I wanted to finally ask you, why do you think the U.S. has protected Saudi Arabia all these years?
3: They have just chosen the Saudi-U.S. relationship over the 9/11 community and over the American public. They have just chosen over and over again to protect it. And rather than let the truth be told, rather than deal with it, I don't know the reasons. They've never, ever given an opportunity to sit down and talk to any of us. I mean, we tried so hard with President Obama when he was going to veto the bill. He would not even speak to a member of Congress. He wouldn't speak to a senator. He wouldn't speak to someone in the House of Representatives. He ignored everyone and just went ahead and vetoed the bill. So why they do it? That's a good question that the media really should be asking them now, and really should be asking hard questions of President Trump. And now that the evidence is in a courtroom and a federal judge has ruled in our favor, what does he plan to do? That's the question. What is the U.S. government, what is our policymakers going to do now that the truth is exposed?
0: Terry Strada lost her husband, Tom Strada, on 9/11. He worked at Cantor Fitzgerald. My high school classmate, Chris Quackenbush, also worked at Cantor Fitzgerald and died on that day, along with so many others. This is Democracy Now!, democracynow.org. I'm Amy Goodman. To look more at the Saudi role in the 9/11 attacks, we're joined by Tim Golden, a reporter at ProPublica. His latest piece is headlined 25 Years After 9/11, Questions About the FBI's Pursuit of Saudi Suspects in the Case Have Only Grown. Tim Golden has reported for years on the Saudi connection. Tim, this is very difficult to tease out and for people to understand. But if you can lay out your findings in this report about the questions of the FBI's pursuit of the Saudi suspects and how the questions have only grown, go back to the beginning. Go back to San Diego, California. Talk about the hijackers and who handled them.
5: Sure. Good morning. The first two hijackers who came to the United States, Nawaf al-Hazmi and Khaled al-Mihdhar, got on flight 77 in Dulles Airport and left behind an old Toyota Corolla sedan in the parking lot. That led the FBI almost immediately to San Diego, where they had settled in February of 2000, more than a year before the attacks. And they were really interesting from the beginning because they, unlike some of the other European educated hijackers, they really were fish out of water in sunny Southern California, where they came in January of 2000 from Malaysia and Thailand. But they were jihadis. They were Saudis who had really only been outside their country to go to Afghanistan and Bosnia and fight in the wars there. They spoke no English. They knew no one. And somehow they connected immediately with a middle-aged Saudi man named Omar al-Bayoumi, to whom Terry Strada referred. Al-Bayoumi said he met them by chance in a halal cafe in Culver City, California, just down the street from Sony Pictures Studios, but also very close to a big Saudi mosque that the Saudi kingdom had built there a couple of years before as part of its big global outreach and its push to spread Wahhabi Islam around the world. And Omar al-Bayoumi helped these hijackers to move to San Diego a couple days after he met them, to settle in, get a rent an apartment in the building where he lived with his family, to set up a bank account. And he introduced them to a couple dozen men who went on to help them with everything that they needed and help them survive in Southern California. So they have, Omar al-Bayoumi was on the radar of the FBI from the very beginning. And when he was arrested, he'd moved on to Birmingham, England, and was arrested there 10 days after the attacks. There was a big search of his property, his home and his office, that yielded some extraordinary evidence. More than 80 videotapes that included one of him showing an audience the Capitol building of the United States, where he refers to the plan that they were talking about and kind of presents various details of the Capitol. There's another piece of evidence that was a flight diagram that showed the calculations of an airplane to reach a point on the horizon from that, you know, that could have been perhaps something connected to the attacks. And it showed him with a couple of men who were later identified as really quite notable Islamist militants within the Saudi religious bureaucracy, who sort of went around San Diego more than a year before the hijackers got there and were in many of the same places, including the same rooming house where they lived. So al-Bayoumi was incredibly important, but this evidence that was taken from his home and his office and given to the FBI immediately sort of went missing for more than 20 years. Important pieces of it were never presented to the 9/11 Commission, to the Joint Inquiry. They weren't even given to the FBI agents in San Diego who were investigating the case. And finally, the families, as part of their litigation and part of the investigation of their lawsuit, went to the British police and got that information directly. And, you know, it was extraordinary that this material came out almost 23 years later, having never been seen by all these other people.
0: 9/11 attacks happened under the Bush administration, the George W. Bush administration. George W. Bush, extremely close to the Saudi ambassador to the United States, referred to as Prince Bandar bin Sultan al-Saud, but he was referred to as Bandar Bush. And famously, a few days later, he and President Bush, Vice President Cheney, I think it was Condoleezza Rice, sat on the Truman balcony, Bush and Bandar Bush, as he was referred to, having cigars together. This was at a time when the U.S. airspace, the FAA, had closed it for the first time in U.S. history after the hijackings. I want to turn to a famous clip from Michael Moore's film, Fahrenheit 9/11, about how the Bush administration allowed 140 Saudis to fly out of the United States in the days after the 9/11 attacks, at a time again when U.S. airspace was closed. The clip begins with former North Dakota Senator Byron Dorgan.
6: We had some airplanes authorized at the highest levels of our government to fly to pick up Osama bin Laden's family members and others from Saudi Arabia and transport them out of this country.
7: It turns out that the White House approved planes to pick up the bin Ladens and numerous other Saudis. At least six private jets and nearly two dozen commercial planes carried the Saudis and the bin Ladens out of the U.S. after September 13th. In all, 142 Saudis, including 24 members of the bin Laden family, were allowed to leave the country.
0: So that was a clip from Michael Moore's Fahrenheit 9/11. Tim Golden, if you can talk about that close relationship. Then, of course, we see this has been a bipartisan sort of affair for the 25 years since. But talk about that moment and how you feel it led to a cover-up of the Saudi-U.S. relationship and what happened on that day.
5: Well, I think first you have to say that the Saudi royal family, the kingdom, considered Osama bin Laden an enemy. And the CIA and FBI and other U.S. agencies have pointed that out and emphasized that. And I don't know that you're necessarily talking about a top-down effort by the Saudi government at all here. But the Saudi government, the royal family, also empowered and funded a large religious bureaucracy to spread Wahhabi Islam around the world. And they had a huge amount of autonomy. Omar al-Bayoumi, although he was supposedly a graduate student, was also a part-time intelligence asset, supposedly, according to the FBI or an FBI memo, reporting to Prince Bandar in Washington. But he was clearly in extensive touch with figures in the Saudi religious structure that were in Washington and in Los Angeles and in Saudi Arabia. I do think it's a bipartisan effort. The Bush family had close ties. President Obama, who was trying to secure Saudi support for the Iran nuclear deal, turned his back on the families and vetoed JASTA. It was actually President Biden, under threat of being boycotted by the families at the 20th anniversary of the 9/11 attacks, who finally declassified a lot of material. President Trump, in his first administration, asserted that this material was state secrets in order to withhold it from the families. But I think what you can see now emerging is the possibility that al-Bayoumi, who provided a lot of this help and who provided, who had a lot of relationships with Islamists in the Saudi religious bureaucracy and around Southern California, may have been part of a cell that was helpful to al-Qaeda. It was also true that the Saudi religious bureaucracy and wealthy Saudis gave a lot of money to charities that then gave money to militant groups like al-Qaeda. So you sort of have to separate these two things. There was a relationship between the United States and the Saudi royal family that may be the reason why the FBI and others have been jealous in safeguarding this information and keeping a lot of the facts from the American public and from the 9/11 families. That doesn't necessarily mean that you had a plot driven by the Saudi government. So I think there are those two things happening at the same time.
0: Can you talk more about the largest criminal investigation in U.S. history? And that was the FBI, what is it, Pent Bomb inquiry?
5: Pent Bomb was the acronym for Pentagon Twin Towers bombings. And it was, in fact, the biggest investigation the FBI has ever undertaken, involved thousands of agents and hours of time. And the FBI, Robert Mueller, from the beginning said, we will leave no stone unturned. It was a huge effort that was documented quite extensively in the 9/11 Commission report. But the group of agents that were involved in the San Diego piece that were looking at Omar al-Bayoumi were not really listened to very carefully or very well in terms of what they were finding. And the FBI said from the beginning and insisted to the 9/11 Commission that they believed that Omar al-Bayoumi's meeting with the hijackers had been accidental, that his help for them had been unwitting, and that he was just a genial, happy-go-lucky, pro-American Saudi man, an exchange student who had no idea what the hijackers were up to. That portrayal has really come apart. It has been proved now from a couple of FBI memos that he was in fact a Saudi intelligence agent. He didn't study. He was being paid by the Saudi government in San Diego, and that the main work he did was really for the Saudi religious bureaucracy and the Saudi religious network in the United States. And he also was giving out a lot of money to further that effort in Southern California. So you had a lot of suspicion around this from the beginning. Those agents continued after the Pent Bomb investigation was done. A small group of those agents formed what was called Operation Encore to continue looking at the Saudi investigation. And that effort went on for 10 years between about 2007 and 2016. It met with enormous resistance and skepticism from the FBI, and it was basically discounted not only to the 9/11 Commission, but to a review commission that was done 10 years later to look back at the sort of threads that remained of questions that remained from the original investigation of the plot. And to this day, the FBI has not accounted for what happened to all this evidence that was gathered in the UK, for why the Justice Department did not try to extradite Omar al-Bayoumi on material support charges, and for why this evidence basically disappeared from the FBI files in this largest, supposedly most exhaustive investigation that it had ever conducted.
0: And at the same time, you have the high-profile defendants accused of organizing the 9/11 attacks, including Khalid Sheikh Mohammed, spending over two decades at Guantanamo without completing a trial. Why?
5: Well, the military commissions in Guantanamo have been a unique disaster that you can trace back to the whole effort to try to impose military justice, tough justice, led obviously by Vice President Cheney and Donald Rumsfeld in the aftermath of 9/11. That was a flawed project that has brought enormous disrepute to the United States over time. That is wallpaper for Islamist militants around the world. These people are still being held without trial and very much against, the values of the U.S. justice system. But I think you had an opportunity here to proceed with a case in the U.S. criminal justice system where we've obviously been able to try terrorists many times. And that opportunity was dreadfully missed. And I think, there's answers that are waiting, that we're still waiting to hear. And I think, it was quite brave of Terry Strada to call out, she didn't want to use this term, but to call out all those former presidents and the Trump administration, which has also blocked the families repeatedly from getting a lot of this information. Howard Lutnick, Howard Lutnick, the powerful Secretary of Commerce, was the CEO of Cantor Fitzgerald, the company that her husband worked for and that lost hundreds of its employees on 9/11.
0: And let me ask you the same question I asked Terry Strada, and then I'd like Terry to weigh in at the end of this conversation, and that is, I mean, Tim Golden, you have been reporting on this for years, a comprehensive reporting. You did a piece in New York Times Magazine. You've got the ProPublica pieces. Why do you believe the U.S. is covering up for Saudi Arabia? What does it gain? I mean, we see this right through to Mohammed bin Salman, the crown prince. It's his close relationship with Jared Kushner, with President Trump, and the U.S. intelligence agencies across the board believing that he was responsible for the dismemberment and murder of Khashoggi, the Washington Post reporter, columnist.
5: Well, I think it's hard to, I don't want to get into conspiracy theories about why they're doing this, but we know that there's a close relationship, and we know that the FBI has stuck to its story, has stuck to the story that Robert Mueller, from within months after 9/11, came out and said publicly to the joint inquiry, we have not detected any kind of support network in the United States for these hijackers. The FBI continued to repeat that line. And the weak link in that story was Omar al-Bayoumi and the people around Omar al-Bayoumi, also a Saudi imam at that mosque in Los Angeles, Fahad al-Thumairi, with whom Bayoumi worked closely to help the hijackers. And I think, you know, it's clear that successive U.S. governments have had these relationships with the Saudi government. They have been concerned enormously about securing Saudi support for counterterrorism efforts after 9/11 to protect the American people. Those reasons are all there. The fact that they may be trying to cover up their own missteps, but whatever the reasons, I think it's incumbent upon the American government to give this information to people who have suffered enormous loss and tragedy, and to make clear what happened. And if the Saudi government is indirectly responsible, or even if this was some rogue cell of Saudis within the religious bureaucracy, we would hope that that should come out.
0: Terry Strada, we just have 30 seconds. Your national chair of 9/11 Families United lost your husband, Tom. The World Trade Center worked for Cantor Fitzgerald, which Lutnick was the head of. Your final comments.
3: And he was thrilled with what I did. So
0: can you repeat what you said, Terry?
3: Yes, I met with Secretary Lutnick after my comments were made Friday morning, and he is thrilled with the comments that I made. And he congratulated me on doing that. But I'd like to really quickly, since I only have 30 seconds, is to let everyone know that that evidence was ready to be burned and destroyed because one of the agents that was doing the reporting for Operation Encore got a phone call from somebody in the warehouse that said, aren't you investigating somebody by the name of Omar al-Bayoumi? And he said, yes, I am. And he said, well, we have a lot here that's getting ready to be destroyed. And he said, send it to me, please. And they did. He took that, it was all in Arabic, to his supervisor's desk. He put it on her desk and he said, I'm saying she now, maybe everybody can figure out who it was. She said, no, we don't. And she put it aside. So that evidence was buried. It was going to be destroyed. It was found and it was buried again. All of this is intentional. Yes, it will be very embarrassing for the kingdom, but that is not a reason to keep everything a secret.
0: Terry Strada, National Chair of 9/11 Families United, I want to thank you for being with us. And Tim Golden, reporter at ProPublica, will link to your latest piece, 25 years after 9/11, questions about the FBI's pursuit of Saudi suspects in the case have only grown, as well as your previous pieces. Coming up, we look at Yemen, close to all-out war again as fighting escalates between the Houthis and Saudi Arabia, back in 20 seconds.

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1: Bofu Safu, Amadou and Mariam in our Democracy Now! Studio. This is Democracy Now!, democracynow.org. I'm Amy Goodman. Fears growing, Yemen spiraling back into all-out war as Houthi forces in Saudi Arabia exchange new strikes. Earlier today, the Houthis claimed to have launched a drone and missile strike on a military base in southern Saudi Arabia. This comes after the Houthis, who are aligned with Iran, seized Yemen's entire Red Sea coastline, including the strategic Bab al-Mandeb Strait. The area had been controlled by the Saudi-backed Yemeni government. In recent days, Saudi Arabia has repeatedly launched airstrikes in Yemen in an effort to stall the Houthi advance. The UN says the latest escalation has displaced 86,000 people in Yemen. This all comes as Saudi Arabia shut down its major east-west pipeline after a drone strike launched from inside Iraq. It moves about 4 to 5% of the world's global supply, oil supply. To look at the escalating tensions between the Houthis and Saudi Arabia, we go now to Shireen Al-Ademi, an associate professor at Michigan State University. Professor, thanks so much for being with us. Can you explain what's happening right now in Yemen and the relationship between Yemen and Saudi Arabia as it relates to the U.S.-Israeli attack on Iran?
2: Thanks so much for having me. So what's happening right now is essentially a break in the ceasefire between Ansarullah, who are known as the Houthis, and Saudi Arabia. This ceasefire has been in place since 2022, but it has not ended the war in Yemen. As you know, Yemen has been under blockade by the Saudi forces, of course, fully backed by the United States, the fourth administration now in the United States that's been supporting the Saudis, and has devastated Yemen. They had a bombing campaign that lasted for 8 years, and the blockade has not been fully lifted. So even though flights were operating in and out of Sana'a Airport, it was limited by Saudi Arabia to one flight a week, and everything coming in and out of the country still went through Saudi Arabia. Essentially, the blockade was still in place. In recent months, there's been an escalation. Saudi Arabia was threatening Yemen to not break the blockade by operating a flight to Tehran. And as a response, they bombed Sana'a Airport. And so since then, fighting has essentially escalated. And Ansarullah have now, as you said, taken over the entire west coast of Yemen. They had been controlling Bab al-Mandeb, as you know, and there's an active ceasefire between the United States and Ansarullah since May of 2015, when they were blocking international shipping as a response to this the genocide in Gaza. But now they fully control the coast, and it's very easy for them to disrupt shipping. But the key point here is that they're not disrupting international shipping. They say that they're disrupting Saudi ships so that Saudi can finally lift the blockade on Yemen and not continue using Bab al-Mandeb Strait as they wish.
1: And can you explain the difference between the Yemeni government and the Houthis?
2: So what's called the Yemeni government is the Saudi-appointed council. This is referred to as internationally recognized Yemeni government, and that's a misnomer because they were not democratically elected. They were appointed. They're a group of warlords in Yemen who are allied to Saudi Arabia, and some of them are allied to the UAE. And when I say allied here, I mean fully funded, completely funded, based in either Saudi Arabia or the UAE, although most of them are now based in Saudi Arabia. So that is called the internationally recognized government. They are a hodgepodge of groups. They are, some of them are funded by the UAE, as I said, and they want to secede South Yemen from the north. So they're not interested in capturing, let's say, areas of northern Yemen that Ansarullah control. And then there are groups that are allied to the former government that was in Yemen before the Arab Spring and before the war with Saudi Arabia in 2015. And they want to recapture areas that were captured and have remained in control of Ansarullah. And then there are extremist groups and terrorist groups who are also part of that coalition. So that is what's called the Yemeni government. If you ask 80% of the Yemeni population, that's over 30 million people who live in Ansarullah-controlled areas, they will refer to Ansarullah as the Yemeni government because even though they started as rebels back in 2014, 2015, they have essentially built a state in northern Yemen over the last decade and have been running all of the ministries And they represent, it seems like, the will of the majority of the Yemeni people, since the security situation, as an example, in the northern Yemen, where they control, is very much stable compared to the south. And they have worked with tribal communities and groups in northern Yemen to secure kind of on-the-ground buy-in. And that's one of the key reasons they were also able to take over the West Coast.
1: Shireen Al-Ademi, I want to thank you for being with us, Yemeni-American Associate Professor at Michigan State University, speaking to us from East Lansing in Michigan. That does it for our show. I'll be at the IFC Theater on September 22nd. For the screening of Steal the Story, Please, About Democracy Now! With Tia Lesson and Carl Diehl, the directors. Check it out at democracynow.org. I'm Amy Goodman. Thanks for joining us.
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0: This is Human Capital, news and features of Montana government. I'm J.P. Pomnikowski. Human Capital is a feature on Gallatin Valley Community Radio, KGVM Bozeman at 95.9 FM, and everywhere via streaming at kgvm.org. Planned Parenthood of Montana plans to establish a Bozeman clinic that will provide abortion services, a move that would expand the state's options for where people can terminate pregnancies. Currently, Planned Parenthood of Montana has clinics in four major Montana cities, Great Falls, Helena, Missoula, and Billings, offering a range of services, including prescribing medication for abortions earlier in pregnancy. And the nonprofit offers in-clinic abortions for patients at two of those locations, Missoula and Helena. Other abortion providers, Blue Mountain Clinic and All Families Healthcare, also offer medication and procedural abortions in Missoula and Whitefish. Advocates for abortion access have long pointed to Bozeman, one of Montana's fastest-growing communities, as a gap in the statewide map of services. Planned Parenthood of Montana said offering in-clinic abortions in Bozeman is essential in meeting the needs of patients in Montana and those forced to travel for care. The location is scheduled to open sometime in the first half of next year. Abortion in Montana is legal and constitutionally protected up to the point of fetal viability following the passage of Constitutional Initiative 128 in 2024. Abortion access is less secure in surrounding states, with Idaho, Wyoming, North and South Dakota toggling back and forth with various restrictions and limiting clinic access since the federal right to abortion was overturned with the end of Roe v. Wade in 2022. Planned Parenthood of Montana has raised $1.5 million toward a $2 million goal to construct the Bozeman location and will launch another $1.5 million fundraising effort to support future clinic needs. Planned Parenthood of Montana's CEO and President, Martha Fuller, said she expects renovations to convert the Bozeman building into a medical clinic to take between 6 and 9 months. When the facility opens, Fuller said, staff will aim to immediately begin offering all medical services, including in-clinic abortions. Fuller declined to specify where the Bozeman facility would be located, citing concerns about potential harassment and interference with the contractors on site. She said contractors hired by Planned Parenthood of Montana experienced harassment years ago after water damage affected one of its clinics in Billings, ultimately prompting the contractor to quit. For now, Fuller described the Bozeman facility as being located on a public bus route and a pretty major road. She said it will be close to the Montana State University campus and within a 30-minute drive of the Bozeman-Yellowstone International Airport. 20 Big Sky Conference student-athlete alumni are on NFL active rosters. Three former Montana State Bobcats, Daniel Hardy with the Chicago Bears, Ty Okada with the Seattle Seahawks, and Alex Singleton with the Denver Broncos, are on active NFL rosters. Former MSU Bobcats who also had been on NFL teams are Lance McCutcheon, who was waived by the Tennessee Titans, and Troy Anderson, who was released by the Atlanta Falcons in early August. At least 20 former Big Sky Conference players were on NFL rosters as of August 30th. Eastern Washington has a conference-high 4 players in the NFL, including Cooper Kupp with Seattle. The Seahawks have 4 former Big Sky players on their active roster, the most of any team in the NFL. Montana natives Dylan Cook and Patrick O'Connell survived the NFL's initial round of cuts to make it onto the 53-player active rosters for the Pittsburgh Steelers and Seattle Seahawks, respectively. Cook, from Butte, and O'Connell from Kalispell both played in college for the Montana Grizzlies. They were the only former Grizz to make it onto active NFL rosters. This is J.P. Pomnikowski for Human Capital on KGVM 95.9 FM and online at kgvm.org. 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

Atoms are the basic components of matter. You meet atoms every day. They behave like nature's indestructible Legos. In these encounters, atoms are really not created or destroyed. Rather, atoms can form specific attachments, in a way, like various Lego pieces. They give rise to familiar structures called molecules. I'm chemist Bill McLaughlin, and I will be your host introducing and explaining a familiar molecule in each episode. You're listening to Monday's Molecule, a regular feature of KGVM Radio. Typical teas, coffees, and sodas are known to contain a molecule familiar to most of us called caffeine. What is caffeine? What does it do? Caffeine's presence in common beverages makes it the most consumed drug in the world. The increased alertness, energy, and mental awareness are effects felt in our brains after we ingest caffeine, and these are often cited as advantages. However, too much can cause problems during pregnancy, sugar control, and even blood pressure. The Food and Drug Administration caffeine guidelines currently recommend no more than 400 milligrams of caffeine intake daily through beverages. There are several variables, such as brewing time, but in general, that works out to be, for coffee, no more than 2 to 3 typical cups. About an ounce of dark chocolate provides nearly the same amount of caffeine as a shot of espresso. Caffeine can also be found added to some medicines. The isolated white crystals of pure caffeine should never be directly consumed. Caffeine should not be used to replace positive effects of restful sleep. So where do we get caffeine? The molecule can be found in over 50 plants. Plants make it to ward off insect attacks. Caffeine found naturally in coffee and tea is maintained in the brewing process unless it's specifically removed in another decaffeinating process. Carbonated soft drinks and energy drinks will contain varying amounts of artificially added caffeine based on the manufacturer's goals. Cocoa and guarana seed, kola nut, and yerba mate are also natural sources of caffeine. The structure of caffeine's molecules is put together by specific attachments between carbon, hydrogen, nitrogen, and oxygen atoms. How does caffeine structure cause its effects? Nerve cells, called neurons, have receptors on the outside boundaries of the cell. These receptors can bind chemicals to the cell. That influences how the cell behaves. So perhaps an analogy can help here. Imagine cars with special reserve parking spaces in a parking lot. The marked spaces receive the cars, and the normal parking lot function works. Well, we have a naturally occurring molecule called adenosine that, when it is accepted at the specific receptors of the nerve cell, like cars getting their reserved spots in the parking lot, the nerve cells give their normal response of slowing down. And actually, during the day, eventually they slow down enough with adenosine that we start falling asleep. Now back to parking. If cars that do not have permission to park in reserved spots do so anyway, they prevent the cars with reserve spots from parking, and the normal parking system no longer works as intended. A nerve cell no longer works the way it was intended either when caffeine takes adenosine's reserved spot. The molecule structure of caffeine looks a lot like adenosine. So, what caffeine molecules can do is get into those reserved receptor adenosine spots, effectively keeping neurons from working in their normal way. Well, not only do the caffeine molecules keep adenosine from their reserved sites, caffeine actually signals the nerve cell to speed up. And that's how caffeine can give us those effects of feeling energized. Additionally, attached adenosine molecules will expand blood vessels. With caffeine attached, though, in place of adenosine, blood vessels begin to constrict. Other brain functions also begin to be affected when caffeine molecules replace adenosine. The effects of caffeine on nerve cells can begin to be felt within just a few minutes after that first sip. However, it takes a few hours for your body to break down the caffeine. That's why a cup of coffee before bed can interrupt sleep. Interested in more information about caffeine? Well, there are numerous reports available on the internet that describe

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Again, we would very much appreciate your support. We hope you are enjoying our programming and that you will stay tuned to see where things are going next.

Watch the cars go by. I'm gonna hunt you up and ask you, have you found out anything new? Or are you hanging to the best you've had with the steamboat Basul Blue? I've been right here since 9 o'clock, and believe you me, that's true. I just looking at the Waterways Journal.

While the city's grown up where it looks all square like a crossword puzzle on the landscape. It looks like an electric shaver now where the courthouse used to be. The grass is all synthetic, and we don't know for sure about the food. The only thing we know for sure is in steamboat whistle. I'd sit and watch my TV if I thought I could trust the news. About the only thing I trust these days, I'm still open.

stretched out back on my waterbed. Bluegrass music is a thing of the past and the same for rock and roll. And I loaned him $2 or $3 and he gave me the latest news.

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Well, he stretched out.

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2: 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The Celtic Collective plays music at Valhalla Meadery on Friday evenings, and there's an open Celtic jam at Valhalla Meadery on Sunday afternoons. On Saturday, September 19th, Four Shilling Short return to Bozeman for a show at the Gallatin Labor Temple. On Saturday, September 26th, it's the first community contra dance of the year at the Bozeman Senior Center. On Saturday, October 17th, the Bozeman Folklore Society welcomes the Tannehill Weavers to Pilgrim Church here in Bozeman. More information on all BFS activities is available at bozemanfolklore.org or on the Bozeman Folklore Society Facebook page. You are invited to an adults-only dance party benefiting the Roots Family Collaborative on Thursday, October 8th from 7 to 8:30 p.m. at the Gallatin Labor Temple at 422 East Mendenhall Street in Bozeman. You can enjoy an evening of music, dancing, and fun featuring DJ Don't Wake Daddy. 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
3: I'm Dr. Anthony Lizowitz, and this is Climate Connections. In Beaufort, Carolina Beach, and other coastal towns in North Carolina, residents increasingly face flooding, even without rain in sight.
4: Our tides and our normal changes in ocean water levels are now happening on top of higher average sea levels. And that water level is too much for the infrastructure. And so you get roads that are inundated, stormwater drainage systems that don't function anymore.
3: Miyuki Hino of the University of North Carolina at Chapel Hill says flooded roads force people to miss work and school.
4: People skip their doctor's appointments and other types of critical errands because the roads are cut off. This might not seem like a big deal, but when this type of flooding is happening 50, 60, even 100 days a year in some of the places that we study, that really adds up.
3: To track the problem, Hino's team has been installing sensors and cameras in strategic places and sharing the data in real time with residents,
4: so that they can figure out if they can get home or if they need to reroute or wait out a couple hours and see if the floodwaters go down.
3: Researchers are also using the data to model water pumps, seawalls, and other solutions that communities can implement to help residents stay safe long term. Climate Connections is produced by the Yale Center for Environmental Communication. To learn more about climate change, visit climateconnections.org.

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1: This is Human Capital, news and features of Montana government. I'm J.P. Pomnikowski. 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Planned Parenthood of Montana plans to establish a Bozeman clinic that will provide abortion services, a move that would expand the state's options for where people can terminate pregnancies. Currently, Planned Parenthood of Montana has clinics in four major Montana cities, Great Falls, Helena, Missoula, and Billings, offering a range of services, including prescribing medication for abortions earlier in pregnancy. And the nonprofit offers in-clinic abortions for patients at two of those locations, Missoula and Helena. Other abortion providers, Blue Mountain Clinic and All Families Healthcare, also offer medication and procedural abortions in Missoula and Whitefish. Advocates for abortion access have long pointed to Bozeman, one of Montana's fastest-growing communities, as a gap in the statewide map of services. Planned Parenthood of Montana said offering in-clinic abortions in Bozeman is essential in meeting the needs of patients in Montana and those forced to travel for care. The location is scheduled to open sometime in the first half of next year. Abortion in Montana is legal and constitutionally protected up to the point of fetal viability following the passage of Constitutional Initiative 128 in 2024. Abortion access is less secure in surrounding states, with Idaho, Wyoming, North and South Dakota toggling back and forth with various restrictions and limiting clinic access since the federal right to abortion was overturned with the end of Roe v. Wade in 2022. Planned Parenthood of Montana has raised $1.5 million toward a $2 million goal to construct the Bozeman location and will launch another $1.5 million fundraising effort to support future clinic needs. Planned Parenthood of Montana's CEO and President, Martha Fuller, said she expects renovations to convert the Bozeman building into a medical clinic to take between 6 and 9 months. When the facility opens, Fuller said, staff will aim to immediately begin offering all medical services, including in-clinic abortions. Fuller declined to specify where the Bozeman facility would be located, citing concerns about potential harassment and interference with the contractors on site. She said contractors hired by Planned Parenthood of Montana experienced harassment years ago after water damage affected one of its clinics in Billings, ultimately prompting the contractor to quit. For now, Fuller described the Bozeman facility as being located on a public bus route and a pretty major road. She said it will be close to the Montana State University campus and within a 30-minute drive of the Bozeman-Yellowstone International Airport. 20 Big Sky Conference student-athlete alumni are on NFL active rosters. Three former Montana State Bobcats, Daniel Hardy with the Chicago Bears, Ty Okada with the Seattle Seahawks, and Alex Singleton with the Denver Broncos, are on active NFL rosters. Former MSU Bobcats who also had been on NFL teams are Lance McCutcheon, who was waived by the Tennessee Titans, and Troy Anderson, who was released by the Atlanta Falcons in early August. At least 20 many former Big Sky Conference players were on NFL rosters as of August 30th. Eastern Washington has a conference-high 4 players in the NFL, including Cooper Kupp with Seattle. The Seahawks have 4 former Big Sky players on their active roster, the most of any team in the NFL. Montana natives Dylan Cook and Patrick O'Connell survived the NFL's initial round of cuts to make it onto the 53-player active rosters for the Pittsburgh Steelers and Seattle Seahawks, respectively. Cook, from Butte, and O'Connell from Kalispell both played in college for the Montana Grizzlies. They were the only former Grizz to make it onto active NFL rosters. This is J.P. 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
2: 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This is Dr. Arliss Wood with the Health and Happiness Show, Chair of the Public Education Committee of the Montana Psychological Association. 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
0: 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Here's Starship.
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0: 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I'm your host, Bob Wall, and each week I'll play some cool jazz to help you chill out after the Monday blues. That's the Jazz Nightcap, Monday evenings from 10 to midnight here on KGVM.
1: I'm Rick Smith. And this is Labor History in Two.
2: On this day in labor history, the year was 1917. That was the day Illinois Governor Frank Loudon hoped to meet with striking streetcarmen in an effort to end their strike. Transit workers in Springfield, the state's capital, had been off the job since July 25th. But the strike had gained so much support that Springfield had now erupted into a full-blown general strike. According to the Sangamon County Historical Society, thousands of union members shut down mines, railroads, bakeries, restaurants, laundries, and construction sites following the violent crackdown of a pro-labor march by state police and militia. The march had been scheduled for September 9th. The union hoped to show support for the striking streetcarmen after a number of clashes between strikers and state militia. After they were denied a permit, many of the 50 or so unions decided to march anyway and were attacked. Some were shot. More than 40 suffered bayonet-inflicted injuries. By the 11th, most everyone in Springfield had walked off the job. Striking women shoe factory workers stopped a streetcar, pulling the scab drivers off by force. By the end of the week, as many as 12,000 members of 34 unions in the city were on strike. When telephone operators walked off the job, they paralyzed communications of the scab streetcar drivers and the state National Guardsmen. The streetcar strikers refused to meet with the governor until troops were withdrawn from the city. The governor insisted disloyal, pro-German forces were at fault for the labor troubles. By the 16th, the streetcarmen agreed to negotiate and the general strike was called off. But the company refused to meet striker demands for recognition and higher wages, or even take them back.
1: 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For more information, go to laborhistoryin2.com.

0: 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This is Desert Oracle Radio Replay, and I'm Roxana. Maybe you can hear in the background that they are doing some road work near my house today. So, anyway, I'm going to keep this short. We're going to do a double feature today, since I don't have a lot of nice ambiance sounds for you. But before we do that, I want to remind you that the autumnal equinox is coming up on Saturday, September 23rd, and here's one event you might be interested in attending. You can join Wild Montana's Madison Gallatin chapter at Lava Lake to celebrate the 40th anniversary of the Lee Metcalf Wilderness on National Public Lands Day. In honor of these protected lands, they're leading a free group hike to Lava Lake, volunteering as wilderness stewards to educate trail users about etiquette and leave no trace principles, and enjoying beer and brats. Okay, did that catch your attention? Beer and brats? I hope so. It's going to be a good time, so stop by the Lava Lake Trailhead to do some good and learn more about what the chapter is doing to keep Montana wild. If you want to take part in the Wilderness Walk to Lava Lake, you meet at the trailhead at 9 a.m. It is a 6-mile round-trip hike, and they will enjoy refreshments and brats after the hike. You do need to register. To register for the hike, which is required, you're going to go to wildmontana.org/event/lava-lake-celebration/. And that should be your registration form. And if you want to volunteer to help with the event, contact Gloria Burgos at gloeski@gmail.com or Tammy Clark at tclark.niraai@gmail.com. Okay, gmail.com. Okay. Anyway, there you go. Have fun. So we're coming up to our episodes of Desert Oracle Radio. The first episode I'm going to play is Warriors, Poets, and Ravens, and it actually was created by Ken Lane September 8th, 2023. That was just a week ago or so. And the second episode is Mystery of the Desert, also produced by Ken Lane, but that one was produced September 14th, 2018. Enjoy.
1: Transmitting from the Mojave Wilderness in Joshua Tree, California, now is the time for Desert Oracle Radio, the voice of the desert.
2: Night has fallen on the desert. Early September, Jupiter tucked under the 2/3 moon at midnight. My favorite of La Luna's many forms and phases. There's a very heavy aspect to it, low over the eastern horizon, like the Death Star under construction. The owls are hooting in 3 different octaves, a whole choir by relay, a choir of the night. The air has turned cool again, though wind only whispering. Strange old verses rise up in my mind, tales of bloody fields and feasting halls and epic battles.

low praise of the prowess of people kings, of spear-armed Danes in days long sped. We have heard and would honor the Athelings one. Or maybe this from Coleridge, that graybeard loon. The fair breeze blew, the white foam flew, the furrow followed free. We were the first that ever burst into that silent sea. There are some from times nearer to us, even if the tales are older. The hammer of the gods will drive our ships to new lands to fight the horde, sing and cry, Valhalla, I am coming. On we sweep with threshing oar. Our only goal will be the western shore. Now Led Zeppelin earned some mockery for their love of hobbit stories. Robert Plant's love of hobbit stories in particular. But something I discovered not so long ago is that J.R.R. Tolkien and Robert Plant grew up within walking distance of each other on the leafy western edge of Birmingham in the ancient kingdom of Mercia. Won by war after the Roman legions left for good. Beowulf, which Tolkien spent years translating and then adapting into his own Middle Earth stories, was very likely written down and sang in the great halls right there in Mercia as well, modern day Staffordshire. Just 20 miles up the road in Tamworth, capital of the ancient Saxon kings and queens. Both of those writers, Plant and Tolkien, longed for the ancient woods and great adventures that are deep in the very landscape there, as was especially illuminated in 2009 when the incredible treasure of the Staffordshire hoard was discovered in a field outside Tamworth. Left behind, perhaps, from the days of King Penda, the last pagan king of England. Well, maybe not the last, but the most recent. The best description of what happened there is in the Beowulf poet's description of the prying of gold decoration from the weapons and armor of the defeated dead. Hold now, O Earth, what heroes cannot, warriors' wealth. Such worthy men first delved it from you, and deathblow battle has wrung them down. Ruinous carnage and mortal evil took every mortal man of my clan. They've quit this life and its mead hall mirth. I have no one to bear the sword or to carry forth the decorated cup. The old troops have gone elsewhere. The fierce helmet, wound with gold, must be deprived of its treasures. On every old voyage of war, a great poet was there to recount the deeds of the warriors, to glorify their works with verse that would tell their stories for centuries, for millennia. Poetry was and is the gift of the gods, the gift of Woden to
is people who made the northern seas and rivers their highways to treasure and dominion. Winsbury, 16 miles from Tamworth, is a rare town name in England that still honors Woden. I came across that when I was looking for a historical film clip about the town 29 Palms, east of Joshua Tree, below the big marine training base. And YouTube served me up a video of a song called 29 Palms that Robert Plant made 40 years ago or so. And all this comes to mind tonight because I saw in the news that some dreary old southern senator was blocking the Pentagon's usual $1 trillion annual budget, not due to a love for world peace or any such thing, but because he claims to be worried about sailors doing poetry on aircraft carriers. You never know what somebody's gonna flip out about. In the year of 20 and 23. But I was thinking maybe if the U.S. had warrior poets aboard its warships, it might win a war every now and then. Imagine that.

Autumn in Vermont is at its everywhere. Sure, you walk out of Owl's French Fry and the parking lot is suddenly full of very shiny Subarus with New York plates. This is true. But get off the highway and just get lost on the back roads is just fantastic. I mean, it's not like getting lost on the back roads in Maine. That's an entire genre of horror novel. But if you want to come to Joshua Tree, have at it. The weather is nearly as good here as in Vermont. In October. A little warmer here. But the evenings and mornings are generally cool. And the cottonwoods change color if you visit one of the two or three cottonwood stands over these hundreds of barren miles. As for hikes, one thing you'll discover is that pretty much all the hikes in the national park require trudging through ankle-deep sand until you can't tell if it's the sand in your shoes that's grinding or the bones in your ankles. So all the trails are pretty much exhausting hikes, and not in a good way, you know, that's not exhilarating. About 15 years ago, my friend and comrade Corey Sika got me a book deal from one of Rupert Murdoch's publishing companies with a real advance for this half-baked idea I'd come up with after my proposal for a Mojave Desert book was aggressively rejected. This was 15 years ago, remember, when very few people had heard of the Mojave Desert or wanted to hear about it. My uninspired backup plan regarded this very vague proposal to create a California coastal trail going from San Diego all the way up to the Oregon line. And I glanced at the route and decided to pitch that as a book, writing about California during the economic collapse while walking up the coast. There was no trail, of course. It was just walking along the shore, or as close as possible when the shore was just cliffs, or when you had to get around the frequent no trespassing zones like the shoreline of the Marine Corps base, or around the nuclear power plant at Diablo Canyon. And it's just loose sand on the beach, and it's at an angle. So it's hell on your right leg and your hip. And remember, you're carrying a long-haul backpack with your sleeping bag and a tent and a change of clothes and water and a camera and a little tiny netbook laptop that could occasionally get on a cell phone signal, some paperbacks to read, flashlight, killing knife, a regular old cell phone, because the iPhone style did not yet exist. I'd walk on the wet sand whenever I could, but then my shoes would get wet, and you don't want to walk like that 15 plus miles a day, so I'd walk barefoot on the wet sand when I could, but high tide would push me back onto that horrible, loose, dry sand again, every day. Just hell on your ankles. The manuscript, which was about as uninspired as the original proposal, was aggressively disliked,
but then the entire publishing imprint went under because of the

global recession and near total collapse of global capitalism, and etc. So it was all kind of forgotten. They did not even come after me for the first half of the advance, which was fair as I'd done my part of the deal. So if you like trudging through the sand for hours, you'll have a great time on the Joshua Tree National Park trails. It's fun, too, when there are people 10 yards ahead of you and 5 yards behind you, and some of them are playing their favorite pop song on a Bluetooth speaker attached to their head, so we can all enjoy it. We've been getting a lot of unseasonable rain beyond the occasional monsoon downpour. So who knows what the next month will bring. There's another big hurricane churning up the seas just west of Baja California right now. They say this one's not coming up, but what do they really know? Who knows what will happen in October? A little common sense goes a long way, as in most situations. One thing we learn in the desert as young children is that you never camp or picnic in a place that might fill up real quick with water. There used to be these billboards in Arizona with a cartoon family settled under some shady trees and a dry wash. And they don't see the approaching cartoon flood coming around the bend. The one I remember was in the style of illustration you'd see on old matchbook covers. Harry's do drop in, that sort of thing. It really got the message across. Everybody knows, for instance, that if you're visiting Death Valley National Park and there's a storm brewing, you don't walk out at Badwater or onto the similar alkaline lake beds with those distinctive patterns of hardened mud tiles that the great architect of nature leaves behind. Because all of that turns right back into the thickest ankle-breaking mud in about 3 minutes of light rain. And you can't get back. And nobody can get to you. They teach you that on school field trips, you know, just very basic knowledge. We've all come across the comical spectacle of some kid's hot rod pickup 3 feet deep in the slop on the side of the 247 going up to Barstow or up around Hawthorne and Smith Valley in Nevada. So use a little common sense. Like if you're going to camp in a remote desert place, maybe check the weather a week or so beforehand. The 10-day forecasts are widely used because they're fairly reliable. Weather always changes or not, but you are rarely completely surprised when you've checked the 10-day and then glance at the weather forecast again as you get close to departure. Very easy. Otherwise, God knows what could happen. Depending on the kind of people you socialize with, you might wind up with a whole group completely ignorant of the weather that's on the way. And then you might find yourself stranded in poison fecal mud up to your knees, out of food and water, surrounded by the worst people, laughed at by the entire world. Or then maybe some wino in Susanville says, "I've had enough of these technology idiots." And he gets in a crop duster like Randy Quaid did on Independence Day, and he flies over the ridge and down the playa and strafes the wretched refugee camp again and again
with everything he's got. Pesticides, Greek fire, out in a blaze of glory. I was listening for the old songs of the old gods. You can hear them sometimes on the wind, and the bird song, and the coyote song, and something else too. That was the other night, coming back from this secret place where I walk with the dog sometimes. I was careening down this dirt road with the enormous moon to the east and the last purple light over the western mountains. And all these ravens were circling above a point just ahead. Along this dirt road are telephone and power lines on old wooden poles. And there were hundreds of ravens perched heavy on the lines and scores doing lazy aerobatics just above. At sundown, sometimes I see groups of ravens perched up high, looking quietly towards the setting sun.

Often after a flurry of activity, playing, talking, hopping around the rocks. But then they settle, always looking west. At the crossroad ahead, though, there were just as many on the lines looking toward the full moon. I watched them until it was too dark to pick them out against the sky. What noble lives they lead. This is how they finish a day of crime and adventure all over this desert valley. I wondered if it was a celebration of the full moon in particular. I rarely see these big meetings after sunset. They usually break off into the smaller family and friends units and continue the socializing where they live. Around their nest up in the high boulders on the hilltops mostly. Now, it is true that some of these ravens had spent the day hanging around the dumpsters outside the fast food chains that line our ugly highway. Between the miles of abandoned retail and the empty lots with the for sale signs, long faded by the desert sun. But the ravens know to get far away from all that, from that whole hideous scene. When sundown comes. And for us, they provide a lesson in living. When the dull machinery of human existence drags you down, get away from it. Like the ravens do.

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And I'm your host, Ken Lane. We sure appreciate everybody who supports the show on patreon.com/Desert Oracle. And to those who subscribe to our occasional periodical, I'm working on the fall issue now. This is episode 199.

All 6 years are available for your listening pleasure. In the Desert Oracle Radio Archives. On Saturday night, October 20, I will be bringing Desert Oracle Radio to the spooky old ruins of the Hot Springs Bathhouse in Hakumba on the edge of the desert, Hakumba Hot Springs, an hour east of San Diego. If you want to go, you just show up. This is how life used to be. You did not know until you got there. You could not check the weather app. Maybe the road washes out. Maybe there's war on the border. Maybe the demons are loosed from the pits below. Thanks for listening, and remember before you set off into the romantic desert night that a lot of roads remain washed out. You're not getting across the chasm in your leased Tesla with 4 inches of ground clearance, you know? Get a horse. Good night from the voice of the desert.

0: Transmitting from the Mojave Wilderness in Joshua Tree, California, now is the time for Desert Oracle Radio, the voice of the desert.
1: Death Valley at 108 Fahrenheit is tolerable. You can walk around even if it's mostly between the pool and the bar in your hotel room at Furnace Creek. People pose with the digital temperature display outside the National Park Visitor Center, and there are plenty of signs warning you not to attempt a midday hike. Not to leave your kids or dogs or grandma in the car. The nights are usually dry and reasonably pleasant. It's a novelty, mostly. You're in the hottest part of the Mojave Desert, surrounded by chocolate-colored mountains you know from television and movies. Star Wars, especially, because you're on Tatooine. There's even a cantina full of weird bikers and foreign tourists. And occasional English accent bar brawls. Black Sabbath bassist Geezer Butler got in a drunken fight with some Beverly Hills characters in January 2015, right there in the Corkscrew Saloon. He woke up in the Inyo County Jail, the same jail that briefly held Charles Manson and 24 members of the family after their 1969 arrest at Death Valley's Barker Ranch. The daily temperature in Furnace Creek on the valley floor is occasionally much hotter than 108. For more than a century, Furnace Creek Ranch has held the record for the hottest temperature ever recorded on planet Earth. 134.1 Fahrenheit on July 10, 1913. This record, like the long-doubted 1922 claim of 136 in the Libyan desert, has since been questioned by the meteorologists who obsess about such things. But Death Valley also shares the undisputed world heavyweight high temperature reading of 129.2 Fahrenheit, shared with a weather station outside of Kuwait City that recorded the same temperature in June 2016, 3 summers after Furnace Creek's new record. It is notable that both of these highs occurred during our present decade. The hottest places are rapidly becoming much hotter. Death Valley earned another heat record over the long, hot summer. July 2018 in Furnace Creek was the hottest month ever recorded anywhere on Earth, with an average daily temperature of 108.1 Fahrenheit, half a degree hotter than the previous July, just a year ago. And the records keep falling. Furnace Creek recorded 120 degrees on September 8th, beating the old 118 Fahrenheit record from just 10 years previous. Around the world, century-old records are dropping like flies, and in the sprawling desert cities of the West, Phoenix and Las Vegas and the fast-growing Coachella Valley metropolitan area of Palm Springs and Palm Desert and other desert cities. The temperatures are not novelties. People fall over dead doing routine things, yard maintenance, playing golf, a short walk to work or to the store. The busiest hour at urban dog parks in the desert summer starts at 5 a.m. when the sidewalks are crowded with joggers panting in the 100-degree darkness. We are the gloomy, nocturnal, off-world colonist in Philip K. Dick books now. spending most of our lives burrowed in narcotic fog, consuming entertainment that shows a world now nearly gone, snowy mountains, wildlife herds, breezy beaches with cool ocean waters. As the crushing triple-digit heat waves in San Francisco and Los Angeles and San Diego have shown us again this year, you no longer need to travel to Death Valley for record-high temperatures. On July 6, it was an insane 111 degrees Fahrenheit at UCLA in Westwood. These record highs come with numbing regularity now as a generation uncomfortably learns that the old California is gone. The old California where air conditioning was either an unnecessary luxury or something they put in the tract homes to make life bearable out in the valley or inland empire. Los Angeles and the San Francisco Bay Area are woefully under-equipped for the global warming that is well underway. Drought has killed off the trees that once shaded and cooled the bungalows and the ramblers. The home improvement chains run out of fans and window units. The sea breeze that kept coastal towns and suburbs cool in summer just doesn't do the trick anymore. Persistent high pressure offshore and searing city temperatures add up to nights too hot for sleeping, days too oppressive for the holy outdoor lifestyle of California legend. And it's hard to do much outside when everything's on fire, when the air you breathe is always heavy with smoke and bits of burning matter. We are living in an oven that can't be turned off.

Yeah, it would be nice to have a clear mission in life, wouldn't it? Get your orders and you're on your way. Report to Mars Base 11. Your tickets are waiting at the gate. Joe Dixon, the cave goblin, will meet you at the hotel bar. Yes, ma'am, on the way. Convert the native population. I will do my able best. Protect the endangered elephants in this national park for the rest of my life. Yes, of course, that's the job. Join a 1,000-generation cult pledged to terraform a harsh new planet. It is my duty. March up to Pharaoh and tell him to let my people go. Well, somebody's got to do it. Who am I to argue with a mission from God? Besides, my brother Aaron will do the talking because for whatever mysterious reason, someone who cannot talk has been chosen to speak for the Lord. Aaron is a semi-mythical biblical figure who is nonetheless the blood patriarch to the priestly Cohen line. An interesting thing about the Aaronites, the descendants of Moses' brother Aaron, is that they most likely wrote the parts of the Torah that gave their paternal line exclusive high priest rights. The direct line to God. The Hebrew God later upgraded to be the universal creator God. That's a lot of religious power. And in an Iron Age theocracy, that meant all the political power, too. Transmissions come in many ways. Weird lights in the desert brush for Moses. Circles of multicolored fire in the sky for Ezekiel. A column of fire for the wanderers in the wilderness. Baffling lights over the desert highway, over the road to Damascus. The beam of pink light that set off years of strange visions and prophecies in Philip K. Dick. A 13-year-old French girl is bathed in a column of light as voices speak strange prophecy that only she can hear. She will become known to the world as Joan of Arc. A light turns on in your brain. That's how the big ideas arrive. And then you say, I have seen the light. The Virgin of Fatima was an entity, a blinding white light communicating wordlessly to the three shepherd children, the children who promised a miracle for the masses on October 13, 1917. So when tens of thousands, maybe 100,000 people arrived at this Portuguese town, they witnessed something brighter than the sun appearing on this overcast day with rain drenching the crowd as it stood in the puddles and stood in the mud. And there were reporters from Paris and London. Professors, theologians, farmers and the faithful. And they all witnessed the bizarre phenomena, which included the muddy pastures and standing rainwater turning to warm, dry ground in a matter of minutes. Their wet clothing was instantly dried by the intense heat radiated by the spinning disc, hovering just over the crowd. People were recoiling from the spectacle and the waves of heat, many more kneeling in prayer, wailing in terror.
World War I would begin the following summer. 16 million people would die in the trenches by genocide, by starvation. The Spanish flu claimed another 50 million lives. Václav Havel, the former president of Czechoslovakia and the leader of the Velvet Revolution, had an experience like this himself. He said these experiences surface again and again in the cultural achievements of humanity, and often in individual human experiences as well. In a way that we scarcely understand, they transcend what a person might know in himself or inherit from his ancestors. It seems rather as if something like an antenna were picking up signals from a physically indeterminable transmitter that contains the experience of the entire human race. Philip K. Dick called it VALIS, Vast Active Living Intelligence System. Carl Jung named it the Collective Unconscious. We don't know what it is, and we don't know if it's divinely inspired, because we can't agree on what divine means. But it's real, and it's there. And if you hunger for knowledge, the gates will be found open, eventually. Maybe when you're looking for it least. Every door in the House of Wisdom open to all those who try the lock. All of these contact types, religions, rituals, sacrifice, prayer, pleading, are protocols developed over tens of thousands of years. We are something like a loose priesthood. Those of us who attempt such things, those of us who open our ears to listen, or maybe they're the priesthood, whatever it is behind the blinding lights and the voices and the visions, the ghostly figures who walk through walls and lead the baffled human to the mystery ship hovering above. The little columns of machine elves marching around when we open a particular door in the mind. The blue goblins that led medieval German miners to their death. The relationship is unsettled, unclear, from our side anyway. Maybe it makes more sense from their side, maybe to some of them. Maybe they're us, from another time, from another dimension. They've always been right here with us, here on Earth. This is their home, too. The natural or supernatural habitat for an intelligence that has accompanied mankind since the beginning of our time and has chosen to demonstrate itself or themselves to us on occasion and possibly through great effort, great use of energy and light, electrical, plasma, transmission of information and mood directly to the contactee's consciousness. Such contacts have always occurred upon the wilderness civilization interface, as we call it now, the frontier between the built environments of mankind and the natural earthly environments. The intelligence is deeply and significantly different than us. There is not a human alive who can tell you with certainty whether the intelligence is artificial, natural, generated by our own consciousness, generated by an external consciousness, or even extraterrestrial or transdimensional. The earthly names we have given such entities are just that, names and not scientific descriptions. One person's god is another person's goblin.
A shiny metallic craft reported by a military pilot might be a brilliant chariot pulled by sky monsters in the eyes of an Axial Age prophet. And neither are likely physical craft, things that exist in a stable state of matter or being. For 70 years, the UFO cult has chased rumors of nuts and bolts interplanetary spacecraft visiting Earth from some other solar systems, other galaxies, and we've got nothing. But in that time, across those 70 years of technological marvels and spiritual collapse, we have constructed interplanetary spacecraft. And we have visited and landed upon other worlds, moons, and planets, and asteroids. And with the twin Voyager craft, we have now traveled beyond our solar system. We have counted nearly 4,000 exoplanets, the first of those in the 1990s, only a quarter century ago. We, the Earth people, have computed a likely number of Earth-sized, potentially habitable planets based on the nearly 4,000 discovered planets and 3,000 discovered star systems detected by our space telescopes. And that number now stands at 11 billion planets, just in our own galaxy, the Milky Way. Which is especially beautiful this week, this moonless week out on the desert. Every human being alive today could have their own habitable planet in the Milky Way, and 4 billion Earth-sized planets in the habitable zone could still be set aside as wilderness, galactic natural parks and preserves. That's if we don't kill off this planet first. A galaxy of incredible adventure and discovery awaits humanity in the coming decades and centuries. We are closer to the likely time of human colonies on Mars and the Moon than we are to World War II, or I Love Lucy, or I Want to Hold Your Hand, or Watergate, or Reagan versus Carter. Gods, ETs, devils, angels, ghosts, elves, pixies, chupacabras, Sasquatch, skinwalkers, sprites, reptilians, tall Nordics, greys, motherships, Mother Mary. Early contacts and early human civilization established a protocol, a pantheon of tricksters and saviors and jealous gods demanding sacrifice and allegiance. And this protocol was built upon an ongoing process of revelations in the wild desert outside the great cities. The founding of the great monotheistic religions, the modern and ancient folklore regarding rumored alien visitations, anthropological evidence such as petroglyphs and intaglios, we are convinced the protocol is deeply attached to our species and is the basis for the limited and mysterious relationship we have with the intelligencer entities. The details and names change, but the basics remain unchanged. As Jesus commanded his disciples, "Come ye yourselves apart into a desert place and rest a while." It was advice he himself repeatedly followed alone in desert wilderness. Evidence suggests the most fruitful place to continue the work of communication with the entities and intelligences is a physical and spiritual anchoring in the desert wilderness. We must act as part priesthood, part anthropologist. We engage in cleverness or deception at our peril and with no record of success. The last words you want to hear from a god are, "The next time you see me coming, you better run." These encounters across time and across cultures and largely across the deserts that make up one-third of our planet's landmass should be remembered and should be studied with an open heart and an open mind, because these events contain a code.
Not a numerical puzzle, not a riddle to be solved. The code consists of patterns and variations that may well add up to a revelation that comes seemingly out of the blue. It may concurrently occur around the world as great scientific leaps are so often dreamed up at the same time by far-flung researchers. What is called multiple discovery or simultaneous independent invention. That's why Nobel Prizes in the sciences so often are split between two or three researchers from different continents and different approaches. Through serendipity, coincidence, synchronicity. What will it mean when we know how it works? Our ongoing work is to study and disseminate occurrences of interest to this field of study. These occurrences may or may not display typical attributes of a religious or paranormal experience. They may exhibit their presence through the creation of beautiful and influential art, such as the New Mexico paintings by Georgia O'Keeffe, or the matter-of-fact testimony from professional pilots after experiences with brilliant and intelligently controlled lights in the open sky. Whether there are naturally evil or chaotic elements is unknown. Did Charles Manson receive sinister instructions from the superspectrum? Or did his mind and spirit, ruined by human cruelty, pervert vague messages into instructions for setting off a global race war that he would wait out in the desert? What about the consistent appearance of death cults when society is fraying? The violent cults worshipping Kali the Destroyer and La Santa Muerte. These returns to sacrificial rites, gifts to goddesses of death and destruction.

0: 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You'll find the entirety of our first season, 35 episodes, and the entirety of our new season, our second, as we create it. If you're in the California desert next month, we direct your attention to the holy night of Halloween, Wednesday at 7 p.m., October 31, when I will be at the campfire bringing campfire stories back to the Ace Hotel in Palm Springs. It's an all-spooky story night. We've got a bar set up right there outside. You can order food from the King's Highway. There will be trick-or-treating for the youngsters. Oh, and maybe the Yucca Man will be hanging around in the shadows. So keep your small dogs close at hand. Small children, too. Use the code Desert Oracle when you're reserving a room at the Ace, and you'll get a nice discount. Spend the difference on a cocktail or two. There will be additional Campfire Stories events, both up here in the high desert and also at the Ace Hotel throughout the autumn and winter. But Halloween is the first one, Wednesday, October 31st. We will have information on all such things at our website, desertoracle.com. 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Thanks to Red, Blue, Black, Silver for tonight's soundscapes. And good night from the voice of the desert.
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2: 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I want to thank you for tuning in. We're going to play you some music here for the next couple of hours, and it's going to be all local music from the Gallatin and Park County areas, Bozeman, Belgrade, maybe down to Big Sky, over to Livingston and down to Paradise Valley. So I invite you to kick back and enjoy. I'm going to kick things off with a release. I'm going to thank a couple. We're going to thank an underwriter first before we get into the first set of music.
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2: As I said earlier, the songs that I'm going to play for the next couple of hours are all from Bozeman area and Livingston area musicians, and they were all released in the first 8 or 9 months of 2026. So some new releases for you from right here in the area. I wanted to start out with a cut by Baroque Music Montana. They put out an album this spring called I Melt Like Snow in the Light of Your Beauty. So this will be organized a little bit like a wine tasting. We'll start with the lighter, more delicate things. We'll work up to the heavy cabs toward the end. This first cut by Baroque Music Montana is called Sonata Terze a Due.

I would like to interrupt this broadcast to announce that it is now time for Mads World, which is my show that plays every Monday in the 10 o'clock hour. I apologize for my slight tardiness. Mads World is a show of music that, oh goodness, it's a show of music that is, it never has a theme, and that's all I can say about it. 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I'm your host, DJ Maddie, and let's think about what we're going to listen to today. I think we're going to listen to something that I just have to rip off the Band-Aid because I'm such a huge fan of summer, and I never want summer to end, but today it is undeniable that fall is coming. If not, fall is here. It's a little bit rainy. The leaves are starting to change colors. I got a pumpkin spice latte from a cafe this morning, and I'm wearing a sweater, so I think it just is inevitable it's, you can't deny that it's fall. Fall is here. Yesterday it was summer. It really was. It wasn't fall at all yesterday, but now it's summer. I think we're gonna listen to, the reason I'm late is because I was saying goodbye to a dear friend of mine. Her name's Grace. She's been a co-host on this show several times. And over the weekend, we went to karaoke. So I think I'm going to play the song that she sang at karaoke. And she did a great job. Everyone was cheering for her. There were two different bachelorette parties that were at the karaoke bar, and we were all singing along, and it was really fun. So this is Criminal by Fiona Apple.

Now, just imagine. Just imagine the triumphant procession.

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Well, and if Peter hadn't caught the wolf, what then?

Above them flew Birdie, chirping merrily. My, what brave fellows we are, Peter and I. Look what we have caught.

And if one would listen very carefully, he could hear the duck quacking inside the wolf. Because the wolf, in his hurry, had swallowed her alive.

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This is Mads World, and we're just getting through the 10 o'clock hour. Let me take a little break to give you the rundown on everything we've listened to. So after Fiona Apple's Criminal, we listened to She Turns My Radio On by Jim Ford, On the Radio by Regina Spektor, You Turn Me On, I'm a Radio by Joni Mitchell, Love Songs on the Radio by Mojave 3, Radio by Santigold, which is from the soundtrack of the Paper Towns movie, which was an adaptation of a John Green book. And I feel like John Green books always have, I don't know, fall vibes, no matter what season they're actually set in. And so that got me thinking to like movies with fall vibes, which I don't know if it's actually set in fall, but Moonrise Kingdom is, I don't know, just a random movie that I thought of. So I decided to play one of the songs from that movie, which is The Young Person's Guide to the Orchestra by, you know, Benjamin Britten. And I guess we're still on the radio theme because it's Benjamin Britten and the Slovak Radio Symphony Orchestra, kind of a stretch. And those vibes, same thing with like, I think Benjamin Britten might have been involved, but it's like the David Bowie. Oh, it's like the Eugene Ormandy, like conductor. But David Bowie narrates Peter and the Wolf. Peter and the Wolf definitely has more winter vibes, in my opinion. And it definitely doesn't have any radio theme to it, but we're going to keep on the radio theme. Stay tuned for radio-themed songs only on Mads World, only on KGBM Bozeman 95.9 FM, broadcasting live from the Labor Temple. This is Life is a Rock, But the Radio Ruled Me by Reunion.

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Sorry. You're listening to KGBM Bozeman 95.9 FM. That was, like I said, Mexican Radio, a classic. Before that, we listened to Radio Free Europe by REM, Video Killed the Radio Star by The Buggles, and we started off that section of Mad's World with Life is a Rock, But the Radio Ruled Me by Reunion. And that's pretty much all I have for today, but please tune in next week. Mad's World plays every Monday during the 10 o'clock hour from 10 to 11 a.m., and it's the highlight of my week, and I hope for those of you that tune in, it's the highlight of yours. 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This is Mad's World on KGVM Bozeman 95.9 FM, broadcasting live from the Labor Temple and streaming online at kgvm.org.

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1: Welcome, I'm Rose Aguilar, and this is Your Calls Media Roundtable. Today, we're spending the hour discussing two investigations by the San Francisco Chronicle about ICE's treatment of immigrants in detention. Later in the show, we'll discuss ICE's failure to pay medical providers for detainee care since last October, which has put detainees' lives in danger. We begin by learning more about how ICE has turned San Francisco International Airport into a detention center. According to San Francisco Chronicle reporters Christian Leonard and today's guest, Sarah DiNatale, more than two dozen immigrants, mostly green card holders with past arrests, have been held at SFO this year without access to medical care, attorneys, or even beds for more than 3 days, which is a violation of Customs and Border Protection's guidelines. One of the immigrants they write about, a 67-year-old diabetic, has been in this country legally for 50 years. He called the airport detention center psychological torture. He said he slept sitting upright in a chair each night. The overhead lights were always on. His body ached. He was offered no change of clothes, so he wore the same pair of jeans and underwear for his entire stay. The San Francisco Chronicle investigation is called Under Trump, SFO is now a de facto immigration detention center. Sarah DiNatale covers politics and the impacts of the Trump administration's policies on the Bay Area and California for the San Francisco Chronicle. She was a recipient of the 2026 Pulitzer Prize for explanatory reporting for her role in the Chronicle's Burned series, which showed how California's largest insurers shortchange wildfire survivors, threatening the recovery and the health of entire communities. Hi, Sarah. Thank you so much for joining us. And thanks to you and Christian for this very important investigation.
2: Thank you so much for having me, and thank you for mentioning Christian, who all the data work and analysis would not have happened without.
1: Well, you clearly put a lot of time into this piece, and we have not seen much coverage of what is happening at the San Francisco International Airport, but because of your investigation, a number of articles have since been published on what you detail in your piece, but overall, this is not getting much attention. Why is that the case?
2: I wish I had a great answer. A lot of newsrooms, I think, on some level are probably experiencing what we kind of call like Trump fatigue. I think there is just so much important reporting that is coming out about this administration. But I think readers are not shocked by things the same way anymore, just because there have been so many issues with his immigration policies. The story, at least from our perspective, did, get a decent number of readers. And I heard a lot of feedback from our readership. So at least there's that. But yeah, I think that's a question a lot of journalists are asking and just trying to get a sense of like, why it's difficult for some of these stories to resonate with folks who are getting inundated with a lot of Trump headlines.
1: Right, it's just constant. You report that after Miami, SFO had the second highest number of detentions that lasted longer than 72 hours and resulted in an ICE transfer. The San Francisco airport also had the largest share of green card holders among detainees, with 19 among its 25 cases. And then, if you look at airports across the country, you report that inspection reports show similar holding facilities in airports in San Diego, Los Angeles, Chicago, Detroit, Fort Lauderdale, Houston, Atlanta, Cincinnati, Northern Kentucky, New York, and Washington. So, given that this hasn't gotten that much media attention, how are you getting this information?
2: So, the first tip came from an immigration attorney who had a client experience this. And I don't think she even had a good sense of how often it was happening. I think part of why, even among immigration attorneys, it wasn't widely known is because the way, sort of just the mechanism that this is happening, folks are often flagged returning from international flights and going through customs. So, these customs interviews typically happen behind closed doors. People don't have cell phones with them. And then, rather than being offered a follow-up appointment to go over their immigration case, often because of an old arrest, that's typically what would flag them. Customs and Border Protections was just keeping them at the airport. By the time immigration attorneys would be sort of in the loop on this, would be when that individual had already been transferred to one of the state's large detention centers. So by the time, the family's fully up to speed and the immigration attorney is fully up to speed, their focus is getting that person out of the detention center. And I think this, what happened before at the airport, kind of gets lost in the shuffle as their focus goes on filing a petition and trying to get them out of detention. So I think that's part of it. I think that there wasn't that just like isolation that happens while they're at the airport where they're not able to contact an attorney and also are offered very limited to no contact with family members made it so that it wasn't obvious how often this was happening. And I think that is why it sort of took a while for the news to come out at any level. I think a lot of people who did experience thought it was an isolated incident, or maybe it only happened one time and that was an extreme example. So before this reporting, there wasn't any real sense of how often it was occurring.
1: You report that many attorneys are only just learning about these prolonged airport detentions as the government's immigration strategies change in an effort to hit the Trump administration's goal of deporting 1 million people every year. You spoke with Jennifer Whitlock, who's an attorney with the National Immigration Law Center, and she said, "We are in a black box when it comes to understanding the guidance that is out there." So, as we're all trying to keep up, the attorneys are also trying to keep up because things are changing so quickly.
2: Yeah, I think especially some of what Jennifer was referring to was the fact that last year we saw a lot of federal agents and ICE officers targeting people at scheduled court hearings for their individual immigration cases. So they were using that as a way to detain people and put them in detention and put them on track for deportation. There's been numerous lawsuits about that practice that have made it's supposed to be at least like you would be defying a court order if you target court hearings the same way that they were before. So Jennifer's main point was that there seems to be a shift to airports. And we saw before, shortly before this story came out, domestic terminal arrests of people with visa overstays had gotten some viral attention because those arrests were often captured on video. And it is the thought among many immigration attorneys that ICE agents and the administration are starting to target airports because of the restrictions that have been put on by court orders related to targeting people attending regular check-ins through the court system.
1: So this is interesting because a lot of people saw the video back in July of Irina Gorb, a 38-year-old from Ukraine, who was violently arrested at the airport and detained. Footage went viral. Gorb is still in immigration detention, but we're not really getting much coverage of what happens after that. And you write that while videos of violent arrests by plainclothes ICE agents at domestic terminals have gone viral, the interactions that lead to lengthy airport detentions typically begin at the customs counter as passengers wait in line. And those flagged for a past arrest, including cases that involve nonviolent offenses or have been expunged from state records, are taken into an interview room. And this is according to a dozen immigration attorneys you spoke with.
2: Yeah, the difference between those domestic terminal visa overstays arrests and these are that the arrests that we've seen captured on video, including at SFO, those were people who were traveling within the US, and it is likely that the TSA is doing some kind of data sharing with ICE agents, and that is how that agent sort of seem to know where to be when someone is waiting for a connecting flight or, in a domestic terminal. With the actual detentions we're talking about at airports, those are individuals who are coming back through customs because they're re-entering the country after a international trip. And customs agents really have sort of the peak of power when someone is re-entering the country because they are deciding whether or not someone is admissible at the border. So in these cases, these folks who wound up getting held at the airport, sometimes for periods up to a week or more, they are saying essentially because they have this old arrest or some kind of interaction with law enforcement, they may no longer be deemed, quote, admissible. And that is essentially what the officers say they're trying to figure out while this person is sort of in a legal gray area waiting for those agents to decide what to do next. Typically, once they have the original certified court records in hand from that person's old conviction or arrest, they will say that they basically have the evidence they need to decide that this person isn't admissible and transfer them to a detention center with a notice to appear before an immigration judge.
1: So, can you talk more about TSA? Because I'm sure a lot of people are curious about this. We found a piece from the States, and they report that the administration has, for more than a year, used personal information airline passengers provide to TSA for immigration enforcement, according to documents obtained by a government watchdog called American Oversight. It says the agreement contradicts congressional testimony from a TSA official who told lawmakers that passenger data was not being collected for the purpose of immigration enforcement.
2: Yeah, I think there's still a lot of contention and debate around this topic. I mean, I think that what we heard in that testimony kind of differs from what I think a lot of people have seen play out, because it's difficult to consider any other way that these federal agents would know these individuals' flight information without being told, since they have been, waiting for them at checkout counters or essentially waiting for them as soon as they got off a connecting flight. So there has to be some level of data sharing. And I know that there are a number of lawmakers who are concerned about that cooperation between the agencies that is, making that information available.
1: You also report that the San Francisco International Airport is owned by the city and county. The airport itself does not have any authority over how CBP uses its facilities. SFO spokesperson Doug Yackel.

0: jobs, which is, you know, making sure that folks who are seeking entry into the country should be able to come in. You know, they're checking visa statuses. Understandably, of course, if someone has like an active arrest warrant or, you know, is wanted for a violent crime, you know, I think those instances are a lot more understandable when, you know, you would transfer them into custody. The cases we're talking about are often expunged or really old and things that typically would have never triggered any level of detainment before the current Trump administration.
1: On today's Media Roundtable, we're speaking with Sarah DiNatale, who covers politics and the impacts of the Trump administration's policies on the Bay Area and California, for the San Francisco Chronicle. Sarah and her colleague Christian Leonard are out with a piece called Under Trump, SFO is now a de facto immigration detention center. They spoke with more than two dozen, well, they found that more than two dozen immigrants, mostly green card holders with past arrests, have been held at San Francisco International Airport this year without access to medical care, attorneys, or even beds for more than 3 days, which is a violation of Customs and Border Protection's guidelines. Let's talk about some of the people that you write about, including a 67-year-old diabetic who landed in Fresno on a flight from Guadalajara, Mexico. He was driven for 5 hours to SFO and detained for 8 days earlier this year without a way to check his blood sugar. He called the airport detention psychological torture. He asked that his name not be published out of fear it could affect his legal status. Immigration agents boarded the flight calling his name, and then he was loaded onto a van with another person. They sat with cuffed ankles and hands. He said, "I felt like I was kidnapped." He's been legally in this country for 50 years. He said he slept sitting upright in a chair every night. The overhead lights were always on. His body ached. He said he was not offered any clothing, so he wore the same pair of jeans and underwear his entire stay. Can you tell us how you learned about him and tell us more about his story?
0: Yeah, the way I found, you know, all these examples was primarily through just a network of immigration attorneys who slowly started to realize that like their case wasn't the only one like this. And some of them had, you know, I think bigger hunch that this was happening more often than others. But yeah, it was a situation where I just reached out to pretty much any immigration attorney in the area I knew of and said, "Hey, I've heard this thing is happening. Have you heard of it?" And eventually I was connected with his who wound up being his attorney. And he was a rare situation where he was no longer currently being held at California City, which is where a lot of these folks end up. His attorneys had been able to clear up his case. His old arrest was, you know, brought before a judge, and it was lowered to a misdemeanor, and he was able to get out of detention because immigration authorities didn't have anything to hold him on. But he was in a unique situation where, you know, he was out of detention. So he, you know, had the ability to speak freely, and currently his green card status is intact and, you know, everything should be okay. But understandably, given his recent you know, he was in California City for 5 months after his 8 days in the airport. So understandably, he still has a lot of fear over being targeted by immigration officials. But yeah, he, you know, is, I think, just like, by all accounts, like a really normal guy. You know, when he went through this experience, he really couldn't understand why it was happening to him. He had been living for decades since this like run-in with law enforcement without any issues, you know, having his green card and not, he told me like, essentially like, you know, if there was an issue, why is this just happening now? Like I didn't do anything wrong. So he, you know, he went through a lot and was left really, he told me he was left feeling like really by both agents at the ICE detention center, California City, and at the airport holding room. Both of those experiences had left him feeling less than human.
1: Mm. And again, he said he's been in the country legally for 50 years. He's a diabetic. Once he arrived at SFO, he said agents allowed him to contact his son, who had to drive from Fresno to provide his insulin and his glucose monitor, but the glucose

0: monitor didn't work because it didn't have all of its required parts. And I mean, this is so traumatic. And he actually agreed to be photographed by San Francisco Chronicle photographer Santiago Mejia. There's a piece of the 60, a picture of the 67-year-old man sitting on a chair. He covers his face with his hands. There's another picture of him covering his face with what looks like a small blanket. Why did he agree to be photographed?
1: I think we, I mean, I just tried to explain to him that some of it can help just people understand that this is happening to real humans, like that he isn't just like this made up figure just because we agreed not to publish his name. And I think he understood that it would add some level of validity to his account while still protecting his identity. And I really appreciated that he was willing to do that. And you know, I think the photos you mentioned came out really powerful, and still kind of give a window into who he is as a person, without doing something that he feared would compromise his safety in the country.
0: Sarah, do you keep in touch with the immigrants that you write about? Because it seems like a really powerful piece would be in a year or so to reconnect with them and just find out how this traumatic experience has stayed with them. Because we're reading about so many horrific experiences, and I often wonder how, what's the healing process like for these people in the long term?
1: It's interesting you say that, because yes, I do stay in touch with some of these folks. Some of it is just getting to a place where they're ready to talk about it. You know, I think there's a few people who know that when they're ready, I am, you know, open to having that conversation, and it potentially becoming a story if that is, you know, how they want to proceed. I think that a lot of them, you know, are just left really hollowed out by the experience. They're worried about any added spotlight to them, jeopardizing their status, if they do wind up getting out of detention. So I think it's just like a really, it's a difficult balance, right? Where some folks do see why sharing their story would be important, but are also just like have already gone through this traumatic experience. The idea of doing anything that could potentially put a spotlight on them is just not worth the risk. But yeah, there, I mean, I do, there's folks in California City right now that I have contact with through their friends or family. You know, I'll get like little updates here and there about just like what they're going through, or you know, how they help each other file habeas petitions, or the what they're choosing to do to pass the time. It's like a lot of drawing. I know a lot of those in there, you know, that's just like one of the outlets they have access to where they're able to like draw pictures. And there's a messaging app that can be a little cumbersome to use, but that they have access to as well, that can allow them to send like text messages through this like messaging system to people who are not in detention. So I have some touch points and can speak broadly from what some of them have shared, that it's just it isn't something you quickly get over. It really, you know, it's a, especially it's always good to remind people that these folks who are in these detention centers for immigration issues, they haven't committed a crime. These are civil offenses, you know, they and yet many of them describe the conditions as being worse than what, you know, someone would experience in prison or in a county jail after being convicted of a crime.
0: Right. And we're also learning, we've been learning about this for months, that the majority of the people ICE is detaining and deporting do not have a criminal record. Where do you think this is going? You reached out to Customs and Border Protection, but they did not respond to a detailed list of questions. Do you think that they might be using SFO as a testing ground for a broader strategy to strip green card holders of their status and possibly deport people who've been living legally in this country?
1: I don't want to go too far in speculation as far as like what any strategies may be. I mean, I think we found what was happening in SFO was happening at other airport hubs. It's just hard to say why our concentration of green card holders was higher. It could really just come down to like what flights we have coming in and out of SFO from what locations. You know, it's there's so many factors to consider, but it is still like regardless of if the person was a green card holder or a different type of visa holder, you know, I broadly that we found that in airports across the country, there were more than 400 examples of people being held in what Customs and Border Protections calls in transit lounges, typically windowless rooms. And in more than 400 cases, people were held for 3 or more days, even though these facilities are not designated to hold people for more than 72 hours. But when you talk to the people who have been held in them, they would say that even 72 hours is like way too long to be held in them because it's just like the facilities are not appropriate for that. Like you've mentioned, there aren't beds. But the what we know is happening at San Francisco Airport is that what would have been a follow-up appointment over their green card is no longer happening. So it is typically something called deferred inspection. Customs agents told Congressman Mullen, who used his authority as a congressional leader to actually visit the site and tour it the way Congress can do for traditional detention centers. And he was able to ask them directly some of these questions. And obviously, my understanding is parroted through him since I was not given that access or allowed in this facility. But they essentially confirmed to him, like, yes, this is a shift coming from the Trump administration. And, you know, we would have traditionally or historically rather let these people schedule follow-up appointments. And instead, we're holding them here until we either decide they can be entered or can be transported to a detention center and see an immigration judge. So I think it's I think it is happening more broadly than just at the SFO airport. I was just able to get a better window look into what was happening at SFO, given my local contacts in the immigration attorney and immigration community here.
0: And Sarah, before we let you go, what are you working on now?
1: Oh, I wrote a story today. I know this is not, well, I guess this is airing soon. So yeah, I wrote a story about the Gilroy ICE Detention Center that is currently paused for construction. It is a little quirky look at what may be actually the factor that prevents the center from opening. It's really contested by the folks of Gilroy and Santa Clara County who don't want ICE's presence to expand in their community. But the current legal argument is focusing on septic planning and toilets and whether the design plans could even adequately support the number of people that would be at that facility. So a judge is deciding what may come of that next week, but it seems like the environmental impacts from poor septic planning may be what ultimately ends that office and detention center from being open. So that just came out if you want a look.
0: Sarah DiNatale covers politics and the impacts of the Trump administration's policies on the Bay Area and California for the San Francisco Chronicle. Sarah and her colleague Christian Leonard wrote a piece called Under Trump, SFO is now a de facto immigration detention center. Sarah, thank you so much for your reporting and thank you for joining us.
1: Thank you for having me.
0: Thank you. Coming up after a break, we'll discuss another San Francisco Chronicle investigation exposing how ICE's failure to pay medical providers for detainee care since last October has put detainees' lives in danger. This is Your Calls Media Roundtable. I'm Rose Aguilar. We'll be back after this.
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1: This is Your Calls Media Roundtable. I'm Rose Aguilar. Now we are going to discuss another investigation by the San Francisco Chronicle that reveals how ICE's failure to pay medical providers for detainee care since last October has put detainees' lives in danger. Today's guests, St. John Barnett Smith and Colin Cheung, write that as the Trump administration detains record numbers of immigrants and ICE's budget swells to $104 billion, in the current fiscal year, the payment breakdown and other systemic problems have worsened medical neglect in ICE facilities, putting people at risk of severe disability, permanent injury, or death. St. John Barnett Smith and Colin Cheung interviewed 12 immigrants who suffered from serious medical conditions in detention, some life-threatening, but struggled to obtain off-site specialty treatment that independent doctors who reviewed some of their records, and in some cases, a detention center's own medical staff, said was necessary. One of the people they write about is Rodrigo, a 58-year-old Los Angeles green card holder who was detained for 10 months and denied access to medical care as a tumor in his throat grew to the size of a lemon. St. John Barnett Smith is a member of the Chronicle's breaking news team. His coverage of floods, mass shootings, and police misconduct and other topics has been honored with many state and national awards, and he goes by St. John. Hi, St. John. Thank you so much for your reporting, and thank you for joining us.
2: Yeah, it's a pleasure to be here.
1: We're also joined by Colin Cheung, a reporter on the Chronicle's Metro team covering Asian American and Pacific Islander communities and immigration. Her work, including reporting on jail deaths and immigration detention, has also been recognized by many, many organizations. Hi, Colin. Thank you so much for your work, and thank you for joining us.
3: Thank you for having us.
1: Well, this piece is so important and so heartbreaking to read how many people are being denied crucial medical care. So thank you so much for giving a voice to these people who are treated in such an inhumane and cruel way. You spent many months on this story. Colin, what sparked this investigation in the first place?
3: Actually, maybe St. John would be best placed to answer that question.
2: So late last year, Colin and I began investigating detainee deaths in ICE facilities, and we did a lengthy story that published in April. After we finished that story, we went back to our sources and asked, what story do we need to be telling that hasn't really been put out there yet? And multiple people told us about this situation where essentially the VA used to process ICE's medical claims, and then ICE would reimburse them for that service. And then that abruptly ended in late September / early October. And then we were trying to find out the downstream effects of that situation.
1: And Colin, what does it take to find people who have been in detention who are in desperate need of medical care?
3: For this story, we cast an incredibly wide net, reaching out to the advocates, social workers, organizers, and immigration attorneys who work with detained people, asking them if their clients have been experiencing difficulty trying to get off-site medical care. So ICE detention facilities are equipped to provide quite a limited range of medical care. Anything that involves surgeries, kidney dialysis, advanced cancer treatments, all has to be done by third-party medical providers, not the detention facility itself. Mm. And ICE's own detention standards provide for this. They say that the facilities are required to provide medically necessary and appropriate medical care, including these kinds of specialty services you might get at a hospital or a clinic. And we found that time and time again, these attorneys and advocates were telling us their clients weren't getting off-site medical care, especially since October, when ICE lost the ability to pay for this offsite medical care. And they have not done so in the past 11 months. So through this process, we got in touch with more than a dozen immigrants who were detained and suffering from serious medical conditions, but weren't getting medical attention for it. In many of these cases, the facility's detention staff had actually ordered a particular appointment or maybe a surgery, but the medical records showed that they would be pending authorization from ICE for months while the person waited, and their condition oftentimes would get worse.
1: So who makes these decisions?
3: ICE is an internal health service corps that's responsible for administering this whole system of medical care. Each time a person needs an appointment, the facility's medical staff put in a referral, essentially asking for authorization from the agency to be able to send this person for a surgery or a oncology appointment. We know that since the billing split happened and the agency stopped paying for medical treatments, we've got documented cases of people who waited many months, in some cases are still waiting for these appointments to be authorized by ICE.
1: And as you report, and as you said, some of these appointments were actually canceled, even in the cases where prison authorities made doctor's appointments for these detainees. Sinjin, we were wondering, is this even legal to cancel these appointments?
2: That's a really good question. We spoke to a couple of constitutional experts who told us that what we were witnessing or reporting on, this dynamic, was violating detainees' civil liberties and constitutional rights, right? I mean, you have people who have been detained by the federal government who don't have the ability themselves while in detention to go to doctor's appointments, to schedule appointments, to go get chemo. And when the government takes away your liberty, it has the obligation to provide that care.
1: I'm guessing that a lot of people have no idea how this system works. And Colin, it was very interesting to learn that the VA severed its claims processing arrangement with ICE under pressure from Republicans who alleged it diverted resources from veterans to undocumented immigrants, which VA officials dispute because ICE reimbursed the Department for Services. You report that the result was what ICE officials called an absolute emergency in a public request to forego an open bidding process so it could quickly hire a new claims processing vendor and resume making payments. So ICE had to sever its claims processing arrangement. And we're talking about so much money that Republicans have to spend. And you report that the company ICE hired in November to construct a new payment portal is called Accentra Health. They're out of McLean, Virginia. They received $40 million of a $67 million contract. But as of August, it had not set up the claim system. So can you talk about what it takes to uncover this information and follow the money to find out who's getting these contracts?
3: We looked at the government, federal government databases on federal spending. And we followed the chain of events from the moment that ICE declared an absolute emergency and wanted to skip the regular bidding process in order to award this contract to Accentra until now. What we've seen is just very prolonged, months-long delays in setting up this claim system. Numerous times, the company would say that the system would be set up by June. And then we'd see a month later, they changed the estimate. You know, now its website says they would do it by the end of the fiscal year, which is September, which is the month we're currently in. When we asked the company why it took so long for the system to be set up, they said that they began implementation work as soon as they could, but they actually weren't paid until quite recently. This tracks with what we saw on the federal government's website, that until a few months ago, the company hadn't received any of this $67 million contract. And so the company's response is that they actually started work even before they got paid by ICE. This is obviously puzzling to a lot of people because, as has been widely reported, ICE has received a record budget in the current fiscal year, more than $100 billion. So it just really raises the question of where the money is going.
1: Can you talk more about what is involved in trying to answer that question, given that we're talking about so much money?
3: I think that you know, there's a lot of opacity in how federal government spending works, but we did the best that we could to try and understand the situation accurately by looking at the official legally mandated data that's released by the federal government on ICE contracts and its budget.
1: On today's Media Roundtable, we are speaking with San Francisco Chronicle reporters Colin Cheung and St. John Barnard Smith, who goes by Sinjin. We are talking about a recent investigation they did called ICE Hasn't Paid for Detainee Medical Care Since October. Advocates call it the death penalty. And I hope you can take the time to read this piece. You can find it at KALW.org. Click news and your call. The photos that your colleague Santiago Mejia took are just devastating, especially the piece, the photo at the top of your piece, Rodrigo, a 58-year-old Los Angeles green card holder who was detained for 10 months and denied access to medical care as a tumor in his throat grew to the size of a lemon. We'll talk about his story in a minute, but can you first tell us, Sinjin, about your colleague Santiago Mejia and how he was able to take these really powerful, incredible photos?
2: I guess what I would say is that he's been alongside us on this project ever since our first story, that was published in April. He's done an amazing job. He's flown to Los Angeles. He flew to New Jersey. He's flown all over to take these photos. In this case, he connected with Rodrigo, who Colin and I divided up a lot of the outreach for this story. Rodrigo is a guy that she tracked down.
3: Yeah, just to repeat, kind of echo what Sinjin said, as a photographer, Santi had the opportunity to give people a real window into what it's like for people suffering with extreme medical delays and the price that they're paying for it on their body and the toll it takes on your body. You know, he met Daniel, who is a man who lives in New Jersey, who had a brain tumor and had repeated seizures while in ICE detention as the brain tumor got worse. And Santi photographed him while he was going through radiation therapy. He likely will need chemotherapy as well for this brain cancer that was untreated during the time he spent in ICE detention. He eventually did get released on a habeas corpus petition. But the point I wanted to make is that I think through these photos, Santi really captured the costs that people are paying with their health because of medical delays they experienced ICE detention. He connected with each of these people as we put him in touch with them, and he developed a really strong relationship with them, and they entrusted him to come to their hospital room to follow them to radiation therapy, to photograph them at home, you know, taking medication, and gave him real access into how their lives have been changed by what they've gone through. And I just really, you know, salute to these people who very bravely spoke to us and allowed us to spotlight their stories, even at great personal risk in some cases. And also salute Sandy for helping to, you know, bring light to their suffering.
1: Since you brought up Daniel, let's talk about his case. You write that Daniel asked to be identified only by his first name for fear of immigration repercussions. He was arrested by ICE in January on his way to his job at a McDonald's in New Jersey. And then he was flown to California City. He did not receive his anti-seizure medication for 3 days after he arrived on January 31st, according to medical records. Do you know why he was arrested in the first place?
3: So Daniel is a 44-year-old asylum seeker. And for the past 10 years, he's been living with his partner in New Jersey, helping to raise his 13-year-old stepson, working in landscaping, construction. He's a person who's never had any removal orders against him, doesn't have a criminal record. But when he was, you know, on the way to McDonald's, you know, on the way to work in January, he got swept up. His attorney thinks that this was part of a bunch of cluster raids that happened in the New Jersey area during that January period, where Hispanic men were arrested, and you know, many of them might have had pending legal status. In Daniel's case, he's got a pending asylum application.
1: I mean, the whole thing, all of these stories are traumatic, but you write that Daniel felt a seizure coming on at the ICE detention center in California City in Kern County. and he would stuff a balled up corner of his blanket into his mouth to keep from biting his tongue. You report that the uncontrollable shaking would begin. Before he was detained, he'd used medication to control the seizures, which was caused by brain cancer. He'd undergone surgery in 2012 after his doctor first discovered a brain tumor and had been seizure-free for more than 7 years until he was detained. I mean, were you both able to ask any official why Daniel and others were denied life-saving care?
3: Yeah, that's a great question.
2: Yeah, so we did send ICE, as we would in any major investigation or any story where, you know, there might be like an adverse posture in the story. We sent ICE a lengthy list related to all of the cases that we mentioned in the story, all of the immigrants who were detained. As you saw in the story, only one was comfortable being fully identified with his first and last names. Mm-hmm. When I contacted ICE with these questions, ICE basically responded to the one incident related to Gamaliel. He was the fully named person. And when I wrote back asking more questions, ICE basically said, we don't even know if any of this actually happened. You're not giving us enough information. And they sort of insinuated that we were making stuff up.
1: Wow. That's really incredible. In the case of Daniel, what we talked earlier about how these appointments have either been canceled or they're not authorized, you report that the facility's medical staff requested an offsite MRI for Daniel scheduled for March and an oncology appointment in April. Weeks passed without financial authorization from ICE, according to records. And the appointments never happened. I mean, anybody who has had a similar situation knows that these appointments are so incredibly crucial. Three doctors reviewed Daniel's medical records. They said these actions threatened his life and compounded the risk of permanent brain damage. Dr. Sanjay Basu, an internal medicine physician at UCSF, told you it's a cascade of failures. You know, let's talk more about Rodrigo. Rodrigo was arrested by ICE last year at a check-in after being stopped at an airport on the basis of a decade-old criminal investigation. After he first spoke to you, the conviction was vacated. He was ordered released from detention in early August after a judge ruled his ICE arrest was illegal. But gosh, his story is devastating. Waiting months to diagnose and institute a treatment plan for someone with advanced, is it laryngeal cancer, was not even close to the medical standard of care, according to Dr. David Barron, a physician in Cambridge, Massachusetts, who reviewed Rodrigo's case. Again, he's a 58-year-old Los Angeles construction worker who survived throat cancer once and during 36 sessions of chemo in 2022 before going into remission. You know, before we started, I mentioned to you that my dad had a horrible, aggressive form of prostate cancer. I mean, even one session of chemo is traumatic, but to think about 36 sessions. And when he was detained by ICE last September, he said he'd been awaiting an appointment to see his oncologist about a small new lump he'd noticed. I mean, I cannot imagine having to deal with this in ICE detention. I mean, we had so much care for my dad, so many friends who were willing to take him to appointments. And that was even traumatic. I can't even imagine going through this in ICE detention. Can you just tell us what you heard from Rodrigo? Were you able to talk to his family? Because there's an amazing piece of Rodrigo sitting in his hospital bed, and then he shared a photo of himself with his three daughters. So were you also able to talk to his family about how they had to deal with this from the outside?
3: We weren't able to connect with his family, but he loves his family. You know, he has a F tattooed on his bicep, which he says stands for family. Mm-hmm. He's got 8 siblings and 4 children. He's very, very close with them. And one of his biggest fears when we first started speaking with him while he was still detained, mm-hmm, was that he won't live long enough to see his grandchildren.
2: That was awful. Mm.
3: And he did get eventually released, as you mentioned, when, you know, the conviction that ICE had arrested him based on got vacated. It was a decade old, and he just got arrested at the airport despite being a green card holder. on that basis and placed in removal proceedings. Wow. And now he's fighting his deportation case, saying the government no longer has any basis to deport him since that conviction was vacated. And I think the other thing I just mentioned is that you talk about how traumatic it can be to fight cancer and all the while seeing your body deteriorate. And Rodrigo, over 10 months, he saw this tumor in his neck double in size, from a smallish, maybe marble-sized tumor to the size of a lemon, all while he wasn't getting a specialty care that would diagnose or treat what was happening.
1: Was his family able to visit him when he was detained?
3: No, I don't know about that, actually.
1: Wow.
3: But California City Detention Facility, it's in the Mojave Desert. It's hours from San Francisco and from LA. Mm. It's really difficult to get to. Mm. You have to drive hours through the desert to get there. And even when you're there, family members aren't allowed contact with detainees. They talk to each other through a very thick pane of glass, and they have to use a phone. Wow. So even when you do visit, it's nothing like actual, you know, skin contact and like the comfort of being able to hug your loved one.
1: Mm. You know, in our remaining minute, what has been the reaction to your investigation, and what do attorneys and advocates say? What needs to happen to stop all of this, to make sure that these people get the medical care that they need?
3: We've seen a really wholehearted reaction, especially from elected officials and immigration attorneys who are working on improving conditions in ICE detention. And, you know, overwhelmingly, they've said, you know, medical care in ICE detention is not negotiable. DHS must pay for these medical bills. You know, that was a tweet that Congresswoman Delia Ramirez tweeted out. She's one of the elected representatives alongside Rep. Mark Takano of California, who've been really pushing DHS for answers about why they've not been paying for their medical bills. And she and a number of other elected officials helped draw attention to our reporting on social media.
1: Are you planning to do any follow-ups on this, or what are you working on now?
3: We're continuing to keep an eye on detention conditions and talking to as many people as we can who are undergoing medical neglect issues. So if anyone's listening and they have a loved one or a client who's experiencing these problems, please reach out to us. Or if you've got other opinions you want to share as well, reach out to us. We are all yours. We're just trying to understand the situation deeply.
1: And if you'd like to find their contact information, I really hope you'll take the time to read this piece and sit with these photos. The piece is called ICE Hasn't Paid for Detainee Medical Care Since October. Advocates call it the death policy. And you can find emails for San Francisco Chronicle reporters Colin Cheung and St. John Barnard Smith, who goes by Sinjin. Colin and Sinjin, thank you so much for your incredible reporting. Thank you for joining us, and we'd love to have you back to talk about your future reporting.
3: Thank you so much, Rose. Appreciate it.
2: Yeah, our pleasure.
1: Thank you. Thank you so much. And thank you for joining us. I'm Rose Aguilar. It's Your Calls Media Roundtable.
4: I'm Dr. Anthony Lizowitz, and this is Climate Connections. In Beaufort, Carolina Beach, and other coastal towns in North Carolina, residents increasingly face flooding, even without rain in sight.
5: Our tides and our normal changes in ocean water levels are now happening on top of higher average sea levels. And that water level is too much for the infrastructure. And so you get roads that are inundated, stormwater drainage systems that don't function anymore.
4: Miyuki Hino of the University of North Carolina at Chapel Hill says flooded roads force people to miss work and school.
5: People skip their doctor's appointments and other types of critical errands because the roads are cut off. This might not seem like a big deal, but when this type of flooding is happening 50, 60, even 100 days a year in some of the places that we study, that really adds up.
4: To track the problem, Hino's team has been installing sensors and cameras in strategic places and sharing the data in real time with residents,
5: so that they can figure out if they can get home or if they need to reroute or wait out a couple hours and see if the floodwaters go down.
4: Researchers are also using the data to model water pumps, seawalls, and other solutions that communities can implement to help residents stay safe long term. Climate Connections is produced by the Yale Center for Environmental Communication. To learn more about climate change, visit climateconnections.org.
6: This is Human Capital, news and features of Montana government. I'm J.P. Pomnikowski. 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Planned Parenthood of Montana plans to establish a Bozeman clinic that will provide abortion services, a move that would expand the state's options for where people can terminate pregnancies. Currently, Planned Parenthood of Montana has clinics in four major Montana cities, Great Falls, Helena, Missoula, and Billings, offering a range of services, including prescribing medication for abortions earlier in pregnancy. And the nonprofit offers in-clinic abortions for patients at two of those locations, Missoula and Helena. Other abortion providers, Blue Mountain Clinic and All Families Healthcare, also offer medication and procedural abortions in Missoula and Whitefish. Advocates for abortion access have long pointed to Bozeman, one of Montana's fastest-growing communities, as a gap in the statewide map of services. Planned Parenthood of Montana said offering in-clinic abortions in Bozeman is essential in meeting the needs of patients in Montana and those forced to travel for care. The location is scheduled to open sometime in the first half of next year. Abortion in Montana is legal and constitutionally protected up to the point of fetal viability following the passage of Constitutional Initiative 128 in 2024. Abortion access is less secure in surrounding states, with Idaho, Wyoming, North and South Dakota toggling back and forth with various restrictions and limiting clinic access since the federal right to abortion was overturned with the end of Roe v. Wade in 2022. Planned Parenthood of Montana has raised $1.5 million toward a $2 million goal to construct the Bozeman location and will launch another $1.5 million fundraising effort to support future clinic needs. Planned Parenthood of Montana's CEO and President, Martha Fuller, said she expects renovations to convert the Bozeman building into a medical clinic to take between 6 and 9 months. When the facility opens, Fuller said, staff will aim to immediately begin offering all medical services, including in-clinic abortions. Fuller declined to specify where the Bozeman facility would be located, citing concerns about potential harassment and interference with the contractors on site. She said contractors hired by Planned Parenthood of Montana experienced harassment years ago after water damage affected one of its clinics in Billings, ultimately prompting the contractor to quit. For now, Fuller described the Bozeman facility as being located on a public bus route and a pretty major road. She said it will be close to the Montana State University campus and within a 30-minute drive of the Bozeman-Yellowstone International Airport. 20 Big Sky Conference student-athlete alumni are on NFL active rosters. Three former Montana State Bobcats, Daniel Hardy with the Chicago Bears, Ty Okada with the Seattle Seahawks, and Alex Singleton with the Denver Broncos, are on active NFL rosters. Former MSU Bobcats who also had been on NFL teams are Lance McCutcheon, who was waived by the Tennessee Titans, and Troy Anderson, who was released by the Atlanta Falcons in early August. At least 20 former Big Sky Conference players were on NFL rosters as of August 30th. Eastern Washington has a conference-high 4 players in the NFL, including Cooper Kupp with Seattle. The Seahawks have 4 former Big Sky players on their active roster, the most of any team in the NFL. Montana natives Dylan Cook and Patrick O'Connell survived the NFL's initial round of cuts to make it onto the 53-player active rosters for the Pittsburgh Steelers and Seattle Seahawks, respectively. Cook, from Butte, and O'Connell from Kalispell both played in college for the Montana Grizzlies. They were the only former Grizz to make it onto active NFL rosters. This is J.P. 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
1: And my husband, Tom Strada, you are missed more with each year that passes. But how can it be 25 years and still we have no justice for the role that Saudi Arabia played in your murder?
0: 25 years after the 9/11 attacks, those who lost loved ones are still accusing the U.S. government of a cover-up. We'll speak to Terry Strada. She called out Saudi Arabia during a ceremony at Ground Zero on Friday. Her husband, Tom, was killed in the World Trade Center attack. We'll also speak to ProPublica reporter Tim Golden about his new piece, 25 Years After 9/11, Questions About the FBI's Pursuit of Saudi Suspects in the Case Have Only Grown, unquote. Then, Houthi forces in Yemen are expanding their attacks on Saudi Arabia, launching a ballistic missile and drone attack on a Saudi military base.
2: The Yemeni armed forces, thanks to God Almighty, carried out a qualitative and extensive military operation targeting military facilities and infrastructure, including military aircraft hangars, radars, runways, and ammunition storages and other targets at King Khalid Air Base in Khamis Ushayi.
0: All that and more coming up. Welcome to Democracy Now!, democracynow.org, The War and Peace Report. I'm Amy Goodman. Anthropic CEO Dario Amodei called for the development of artificial intelligence to slow down. In a 3,800-word essay published Saturday, he called for increased oversight and more guardrails for the technology. His calls were echoed by other AI leaders, including Sam Altman, the CEO of OpenAI, Elon Musk, the CEO of SpaceX, and Demis Hassabis, the chair of Google DeepMind. Amodei's warning comes after a swarm of OpenAI agents hack the platform Hugging Face. In his essay, Amodei wrote in part, quote, "Given the accelerating rate of AI capability development, it's my worry that in 6 to 12 months, such a swarm could be capable of taking over the entire internet with a persistent botnet, potentially causing hundreds of billions of dollars in damage, and that the scale of damage would continue to increase from there if AI becomes more powerful without the necessary guardrails," he said. This comes as OpenAI CEO Sam Altman said the company will not go public in 2026, citing concerns over AI safety. According to data reviewed by Reuters, OpenAI agents use more than 10 previously undisclosed websites for unauthorized communications earlier this year. This is Jacob Coxon, a former Anthropic researcher who resigned over AI safety concerns.
3: I think the concept of building a superintelligence is, well, it's been likened to summoning an alien species. So I think thinking about it in terms of an alien mind that we don't fully understand is pretty terrifying, even without any concrete scenario.
0: On CNN, House Speaker Mike Johnson dismissed calls for action by Congress on AI regulation. The speaker's expected to dismiss Congress this week until after the midterm elections. Some say it's to prevent a push for AI regulation. Tomorrow in Democracy Now!, we'll spend the hour with Naomi Klein and Astra Taylor, author of the new book, End Times Fascism. The head of Iran's Atomic Energy Organization was blocked from attending the annual gathering of the United Nations Nuclear Agency in Vienna on Monday. It comes as an Iranian cargo ship was hit near Keshem Island in the Strait of Hormuz, killing one person on Sunday as regional talks in Oman about managing shipping through the strait were pushed back after objections from Saudi Arabia and other Gulf states. On Saturday, Iran and the United Arab Emirates both signed a joint BRICS declaration urging restraint in the war. This is Iran's President Masoud Pezeshkian speaking at the BRICS summit in New Delhi.
4: If Iran is standing up to the United States and Israel today, it is only because they want to bully us, and we refuse to bow to bullying. They only claim to support human rights. They are the same devils who accuse us of being terrorists. Are we the terrorists, or are you, who massacre 168 innocent children in an instant because you have advanced technology?
0: Yemen's Iranian-backed Houthis claimed a drone and missile strike on a military base in southern Saudi Arabia. Yemen's Saudi-backed government has called the rebels' fast advance along the Red Sea coast a painful blow and a new front in the U.S.-Israeli war on Iran. The Houthis reached the strategic island of Petim in the Bab el-Mandeb Strait on Friday. It comes as Saudi Arabia announced it had to shut down the east-west pipeline, which was billed as an alternative to circumvent the Strait of Hormuz after a drone attack from Iraq. Meanwhile, the UN reported Sunday almost 86,000 people have been displaced by fighting. Thousands have poured into makeshift displacement camps. Villages around Mocha Port have emptied in a matter of days. This is a displaced man named Abdullah Qaid.
5: We fled the war, moving from place to place. We escaped only with our lives, leaving everything behind. And now, look at us. We are tormented and shaken to our core. We long for a basic livelihood, and we long for safety.
0: A major new report by the Israeli human rights group B'Tselem, titled The Elimination Project, accuses Israel of systematically dismantling the conditions that allow Palestinians in the occupied West Bank to function as a community. The report says Israel's, quote, dramatically intensifying its attacks on every aspect of Palestinian life in the West Bank, including, quote, the ability to get to work, to take children to school or university, receive medical treatment or municipal services, meet family and friends, cultivate land or go on vacation, routine activities that make up human life, unquote. Since October 7, 2023, at least 1,107 Palestinians have been killed by Israel in the occupied West Bank. Over the weekend, an Israeli soldier shot a Palestinian man in the leg during a confrontation between Israeli settlers and Palestinian villagers in the West Bank town of Fakwa. In Gaza, an Israeli airstrike on a vehicle killed at least two people and wounded 13. Israel's near-daily assault on the Gaza Strip continues despite last October's so-called ceasefire. Since the U.S. brokered truce, more than 1,300 Palestinians have been killed in Israeli attacks across Gaza. In Lebanon, the Israeli military says it used more than 1,000 tons of explosives, triggering seismic activity equivalent to a magnitude 4.1 earthquake, according to the U.S. Geological Survey. Israel claimed the explosives were used to destroy two tunnels operated by Hezbollah beneath the Ali Tahrir Ridge. This comes despite a U.S.-brokered ceasefire earlier this year. Israeli forces continue to occupy 5% of Lebanon. According to the U.N., about 330,000 people in Lebanon have been displaced by Israeli attacks. In Ukraine, at least five people were wounded in a Russian drone attack in the city of Odessa Sunday. Meanwhile, Russia accused Ukraine of killing two Russian servicemen at the Russian-held Zaporizhzhia nuclear power plant in Ukraine. It comes as another Russian drone hit a train near the Ukraine-Poland border shortly after former British Prime Minister Boris Johnson and top European security officials had passed through. Former U.S. CIA Director David Petraeus was at the Ukrainian train station at the very moment a Russian drone struck a passenger train. This is the European Union's foreign policy chief, Kaja Kallas.
6: I think about that it is clearly meant to scare Western countries from supporting Ukraine, from going to Ukraine to show support. That was meant, it was clearly a message to the Western world. I think the question for us is, what do we take from that message?
0: The number of confirmed Ebola cases in the Democratic Republic of Congo has topped 7,000. According to government data published Friday, there have also been more than 3,300 reported Ebola deaths as the virus has spread to remote eastern and northern regions already devastated by armed conflict. The World Health Organization warns the outbreak could be on track to exceed the deadliest on record when a regional outbreak in West Africa that began in 2014 killed 11,000 people. Trump's Environmental Protection Agency is poised to formally repeal planet-warming carbon pollution standards for coal and gas power plants. EPA Administrator Lee Zeldin's expected to announce the measure today in Houston, where he's meeting with energy ministers from G20 nations. President Trump has repeatedly derided climate change as a hoax. During his second term, the EPA has dismantled a slew of policies aimed at regulating greenhouse gas emissions and slowing global warming. The move comes as this summer's scorching temperatures were the hottest recorded in the U.S. in at least 132 years. July was the hottest month on record in the United States, according to NOAA. That's the National Oceanic and Atmospheric Administration. A federal judge found the Trump administration broke the law in directing FEMA's workforce be cut in half. In her ruling Friday, U.S. District Judge Susan Ilston wrote, quote, "Frankly, the FEMA staffing plan number appears as if pulled from thin air," unquote. The labor union, the American Federation of Government Employees, argued in a lawsuit that FEMA's proposed cuts would impair the agency's ability to respond to natural disasters. As Nebraska's Republican governor, Jim Pillen, publicly backs Trump's ICE raids in the state, more details have emerged of Pillen's multi-million dollar hog business that employs undocumented workers. The New York Times and the Flatwater Free Press report over the span of more than a decade, Pillen's company, Pillen Family Farms, has relied on undocumented workers to grow into one of the largest hog producers in the United States. Despite that, Pillen has often echoed Trump's racist rhetoric about immigrants and a so-called invasion. President Trump is demanding the Smithsonian Institution install a 30-foot colossal statue of George Washington outside the National Museum of American History and to curate a five-year special exhibit about Washington's legacy. The proposed massive statue would replace an abstract sculpture titled Infinity by José de Rivera that was installed in 1967. In a Truth Social rant, Trump said, quote, "That strange modernist sculpture tells visitors nothing about America, inspires no one, honors none of our great American heroes," unquote. This comes just days after the Smithsonian's head, Lonnie Bunch III, last week, announced he's stepping down from the position. Bunch and others in the Smithsonian Institution's leadership have faced repeated attacks from President Trump. In July, Trump ordered the installation of signs

0: civilians in Gaza, won the special jury prize at the Venice Film Festival Saturday. The film received a record-breaking 25-minute standing ovation when it premiered last week. The film was directed by Israeli journalist Yuval Abraham and filmmaker Rachel Zohar, both of whom won an Oscar for the documentary No Other Land, along with Palestinian co-directors Bassel Adra and Hamdan Bilal. Naza was shot in secret on rooftops in Tel Aviv over 3 years and builds on testimony from Israeli military and intelligence sources who spoke on the condition their identities be concealed. The film's title, Naza, refers to an acronym used by the Israeli military as a shorthand for civilian killings in Gaza. This is part of Yuval Abraham's victory speech in Venice on Saturday.
1: I want to be very clear. This truth has been documented and is known from the very first day thanks to Palestinian journalists. More than 200 of them were killed by Israel in Gaza. Their voices were silenced and denied. We believe that the denial of a crime is what helps it persist. And that's why it's really, really especially important for us that Israelis watch this film. It's our country that is doing these crimes, that Europeans watch it, and especially here in Italy, because your government and the German government are blocking pressure on Israel that can end this, that Americans watch it, because that country is funding much of the killing.
0: Naza's win at the Venice Film Festival was met with angry backlash from Israel's government, with Israeli Culture Minister Mikey Zohar threatening to revoke Yuval Abraham and Rachel Zohar's Israeli citizenship. In a post on X Sunday, Zohar called the documentary vile and accused the filmmakers of treason. And those are some of the headlines. This is Democracy Now!, democracynow.org, the War and Peace Report. Coming up, 25 years after the 9/11 attacks, those who lost loved ones are still accusing the U.S. government of covering up Saudi Arabia's role in the attacks. Stay with us.
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3: KGVM thanks Pine Creek Lodge for their support. 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Right on Ramp on Wednesday, September 9th. The Kitchen Dwellers for four nights from Thursday the 10th through Sunday the 13th. Holland Dachshund on Wednesday, September 16th. Eel Salad on Thursday the 17th. Still Gone with Hot Milk and the Flower Palettes on Friday the 18th. Tom Catmull on Saturday the 19th. W.C. Huntley on Sunday the 20th. And many more. You can find more information, schedules, and tickets at pinecreeklodgemontana.com. They hope to see you soon for some music between the pines. Don't stop now.
0: This is Democracy Now!, democracynow.org, the War and Peace Report. I'm Amy Goodman. On Friday, memorials were held to mark 25 years since the 9/11 attacks on the World Trade Center, the Pentagon, and Flight 93, which crashed in Shanksville, Pennsylvania. The attacks killed nearly 3,000 people. In New York, at a ceremony at Ground Zero, family members of the victims read the names of those killed. During the ceremony, one widow, Terry Strada, accused U.S. officials of concealing the role of Saudi Arabia in the 9/11 attacks. 15 of the 19 hijackers were Saudi citizens. Terry Strada's husband, Tom Strada, worked at Cantor Fitzgerald on the 104th floor of the North Tower. In a moment, Terry Strada will join us live. But first, let's turn to her remarks on Friday.
4: And my husband, Tom Strada, you are missed more with each year that passes. But how can it be 25 years and still we have no justice for the role that Saudi Arabia played

0: your murder.
1: Yes, we finally made it into a court and have proved that the Kingdom of Saudi Arabia fomented a rancid culture of anti-American terrorism around the globe and then sent its agents to support the radical Islamist hijackers so they could attack you and all of our loved ones. But for 25 years, administration after administration, including leaders in front of us here today, chose to protect the Saudis instead of standing with the 9/11 families. They withheld evidence. They vetoed JASTA. They broke promises, both public and private. It has been one betrayal after another. President Trump can still change that. Tell the Saudis to stop lying. Tell them that if they want to be friends with the USA, they cannot continue to deny all of this, all of the pain, all of the destruction that we have all been suffering through. Vice President Vance, thank you for being here today. Please carry that message back. Stand with the families. Stand with the survivors. Stand with Americans. As my husband Tom would have said, that is always the right thing to do. God bless all of us. God bless America.
2: The words of 9/11 widow Terry Strata speaking Friday at a ceremony in New York marking 25 years since the attack on the World Trade Center. During the ceremony, a man who identified himself as the nephew of 9/11 victim Lisa Marie Terry also mentioned the Saudi connection.
3: Aunt Lisa Marie Terry, for 25 years, the deep state has hidden the truth about what happened that day 25 years ago. President Trump, you're our last hope. Release the unredacted files that implicate Saudi Arabia while what's left of the victims' families are still alive to see it.
2: We're joined now by Terry Strata. Her husband, Tom, died in the World Trade Center attack. She's the national chair of 9/11 Families United and is also part of a lawsuit against Saudi Arabia. Terry, thanks so much for being with us. And even 25 years later, our condolences on the death of your husband and so many others.
4: Thank you. I appreciate that. And thank you for having me.
2: Well, why don't we start off by talking about your call on Friday. And it was quite unusual for while people were naming those who died 25 years ago, demanding that calling out Trump and Vice President Vance and demanding that the Trump administration recognize Saudi Arabia's role in the 9/11 attacks. What do you want recognized?
4: I want the truth to be recognized, and we have already taken an abundance of evidence into a courtroom. A federal judge has ruled in our favor that the evidence is credible and that we can go to trial with the Kingdom of Saudi Arabia. I really wasn't calling out President Trump. I was calling on him to help us. I was calling out the Bush administration, the Obama administration, and the Biden administration for withholding evidence, for breaking promises to us. They are the ones that began the decades-long cover-up of the role that the kingdom played, and they are the ones that have harmed the families all these years.
2: Can you talk about the lawsuit, who brought it, and what it is calling for?
4: The families brought the lawsuit on in 2002. That is when we filed a lawsuit against Saudi officials, Saudi state-run banks, state-run charities. And over time, through discovery, the evidence all pointed back to the Kingdom of Saudi Arabia, the kingdom, for the role that they played, that their agents were directly involved with providing the support network that was needed here in the United States for al-Qaeda to carry out the treacherous attacks of September 11th. So we are holding the kingdom accountable for attacking America. And because that evidence has now been in a courtroom, it is the president, current President Trump's responsibility to tell the kingdom that the evidence points directly at them and that they can no longer hide and that they need to confront the evidence and work things out with the families. Enough is enough.
2: I want to go to an interview we did 15 years ago. In 2011, former U.S. Senator Bob Graham appeared on Democracy Now! He served as chair of the Senate Select Committee on Intelligence and headed the Congressional Joint Inquiry into the deadly hijackings. At the time of the 2011 interview, Senator Graham was calling on President Obama to reopen the investigation into the September 11th attacks.
0: The FBI, although they were asked to provide the congressional inquiry all the information they had about 9/11, did not tell us about these extensive contacts in San Diego. It was because we had a very curious and effective investigative team which went to San Diego and was able to uncover the relationship between particularly a key Saudi agent living in San Diego and the first two hijackers to have entered the United States.
2: Can you talk, Senator Graham, about the 9/11 Commission and the suppressed pages of that commission, what you believe is in them, and if it links to the Saudi royal family?
0: The suppressed pages were in the congressional joint inquiry. We worked diligently throughout 2002 to gather as much of the information as we could and to make recommendations. We had an 800-plus page report, one chapter of which related primarily to the role of the Saudis in 9/11, was totally censured. Every word of that chapter has been denied to the American people. One of the reasons that I wrote a novel, Keys to the Kingdom, was because I felt that that was a means of beginning to tell the American people some of the things which they have not been able to be told because of the degree of cover-up that has surrounded the Saudi activities in the United States prior to 9/11.
2: So that's Florida Senator Bob Graham speaking on Democracy Now! 15 years ago. He died in 2024. 10 years ago, in 2016, the Obama administration declassified the 28 pages of the 9/11 report examining the Saudi role. He was the Florida senator. You're in Jupiter, Florida, Terry Strada. Can you talk about what you have learned since and more about what was in those documents?
4: Right. So I worked alongside former Senator Bob Graham to ensure that those 28 pages were declassified. But when President Obama declassified them, he still withheld about 3 pages worth of the most critical information that we needed. So while it was a good thing, it wasn't everything. And what he held back was to protect the Saudis. This has been the pattern of every administration. But before we get to what the 28 pages revealed, under the Bush administration, Director Mueller's FBI withheld the most damning evidence that the agents of the kingdom were directly involved in the September 11th attacks. He withheld it from the San Diego field office that was investigating Omar al-Bayoumi and the connection to the Saudis. And they also withheld it from the 9/11 Commission. So the 9/11 Commission had a report from the Joint Inquiry with an entire chapter excised. And then they had the 9/11 Commission and the FBI did not give them the evidence. That evidence now has been uncovered. We had to go to the Metropolitan Police Services in London, because that is where all of this evidence was confiscated 10 days after September 11th. And sadly, and unfortunately, and really cruelly, they withheld it for 20 years. And it wasn't until our lawsuit pried it open through discovery. So that's the problem that we had with the Bush administration. The Obama administration gave us the 28 pages, still redacted. But the most egregious thing that under that administration was when Secretary Hillary Clinton, she worked and denied our lawsuit being heard by the Supreme Court. She made every effort she could to block that, and she was successful. That's another harmful thing to the community. And then President Obama vetoed the Justice Against Sponsors of Terrorism Act. We worked on that bill for 7 years. And the purpose of that bill was so that the victims could walk into a courtroom and show our evidence. We've always wanted to be heard on the merits. And President Obama didn't think that was a good thing. However, Congress came back and overwhelmingly overrode his veto. So we have just had these blocks, these hurdles, these damaging decisions made by those administrations. And that's why I said what I said on Friday morning, because they were all there. It was the perfect opportunity to look at all of them and say, what you did was wrong, but we've managed to get it into a courtroom anyway. And now we need President Trump to act on it.
2: You're talking about the four living presidents all before you, as
4: yes.
2: you made that comment. So this is clearly a bipartisan affair. I want you to stay on with us as we talk to the ProPublica reporter Tim Golden. But I wanted to finally ask you, why do you think the U.S. has protected Saudi Arabia all these years?
4: They have just chosen the Saudi-U.S. relationship over the 9/11 community and over the American public. They have just chosen over and over again to protect it. And rather than let the truth be told, rather than deal with it, they've all, I don't know the reasons, they've never, ever given an opportunity to sit down and talk to any of us. I mean, we tried so hard with President Obama when he was going to veto the bill. He would not even speak to a member of Congress. He wouldn't speak to a senator. He wouldn't speak to someone in the House of Representatives. He ignored everyone and just went ahead and vetoed the bill. So why they do it? That's a good question that the media really should be asking them now and really should be asking hard questions of President Trump. And now that the evidence is in a courtroom and a federal judge has ruled in our favor, what does he plan to do? That's the question. What is the U.S. government, what is our policymakers going to do now that the truth is exposed?
2: Terry Strada lost her husband, Tom Strada, on 9/11. He worked at Cantor Fitzgerald. My high school classmate, Chris Quackenbush, also worked at Cantor Fitzgerald and died on that day, along with so many others. This is Democracy Now!, democracynow.org. I'm Amy Goodman. To look more at the Saudi role in the 9/11 attacks, we're joined by Tim Golden, a reporter at ProPublica. His latest piece is headlined 25 Years After 9/11, Questions About the FBI's Pursuit of Saudi Suspects in the Case Have Only Grown. Tim Golden has reported for years on the Saudi connection. Tim, this is very difficult to tease out and for people to understand. But if you can lay out your findings in this report about the questions of the FBI's pursuit of the Saudi suspects and how the questions have only grown, go back to the beginning. Go back to San Diego, California. Talk about the hijackers and who handled them.
5: Sure. Good morning. The first two hijackers who came to the United States, Nawaf al-Hazmi and Khaled al-Midhar, got on Flight 77 in Dulles Airport and left behind an old Toyota Corolla sedan in the parking lot. That led the FBI almost immediately to San Diego, where they had settled in February of 2000, more than a year before the attacks. And they were really interesting from the beginning because they, unlike some of the other European educated hijackers, they really were fish out of water in sunny Southern California, where they came in January of 2000 from Malaysia and Thailand. But they were jihadis. They were Saudis who had really only been outside their country to go to Afghanistan and Bosnia and fight in the wars there. They spoke no English. They knew no one. And somehow they connected immediately with a middle-aged Saudi man named Omar al-Bayoumi, to whom Terry Strada referred. Al-Bayoumi said he met them by chance in a halal cafe in Culver City, California, just down the street from Sony Pictures Studios, but also very close to a big Saudi mosque that the Saudi kingdom had built there a couple of years before as part of its big global outreach and its push to spread Wahhabi Islam around the world. And Omar al-Bayoumi helped these hijackers to move to San Diego a couple days after he met them, to settle in, get a rent an apartment in the building where he lived with his family. to set up a bank account. And he introduced them to a couple dozen men who went on to help them with everything that they needed and help them survive in Southern California. So they have, Omar al-Bayoumi was on the radar of the FBI from the very beginning. And when he was arrested, he'd moved on to Birmingham, England, and was arrested there 10 days after the attacks. There was a big search of his property, his home and his office, that yielded some extraordinary evidence. More than 80 videotapes that included one of him showing an audience the Capitol building of the United States, where he refers to the plan that they were talking about and kind of presents various details of the Capitol. There's another piece of evidence that was a flight diagram that showed the calculations of an airplane to reach a point on the horizon that could have been perhaps, something connected to the attacks. And it showed him with a couple of men who were later identified as really quite notable Islamist militants within the Saudi religious bureaucracy who sort of went around San Diego more than a year before the hijackers got there and were in many of the same places, including the same rooming house where they lived. So al-Bayoumi was incredibly important. But this evidence that was taken from his home and his office and given to the FBI immediately sort of went missing for more than 20 years. Important pieces of it were never presented to the 9/11 Commission, to the Joint Inquiry. They weren't even given to the FBI agents in San Diego who were investigating the case. And finally, the families, as part of their litigation and part of the investigation of their lawsuit, went to the British police and got that information directly. And, you know, it was extraordinary that this material came out almost 23 years later, having never been seen by all these other people.
2: 9/11 attacks happened under the Bush administration, the George W. Bush administration. George W. Bush, extremely close to the Saudi ambassador to the United States, referred to as Prince Bandar bin Sultan al-Saud, but he was referred to as Bandar Bush. And famously, a few days later, he and President Bush, Vice President Cheney, I think it was Condoleezza Rice, sat on the Truman balcony, Bush and Bandar Bush, as he was referred to, having cigars together. This was at a time when the U.S. airspace, the FAA, had closed it for the first time in U.S. history after the hijackings. I want to turn to a famous clip from Michael Moore's film, Fahrenheit 9/11, about how the Bush administration allowed 140 Saudis to fly out of the United States in the days after the 9/11 attacks, at a time, again, when U.S. airspace was closed. The clip begins with former North Dakota Senator Byron Dorgan.
6: We had some airplanes authorized at the highest levels of our government to fly to pick up Osama bin Laden's family members and others from Saudi Arabia and transport them out of this country.
7: It turns out that the White House approved planes to pick up the bin Ladens and numerous other Saudis. At least six private jets and nearly two dozen commercial planes carried the Saudis and the bin Ladens out of the U.S. after September 13th. In all, 142 Saudis, including 24 members of the bin Laden family, were allowed to leave the country.
2: So that was a clip from Michael Moore's Fahrenheit 9/11. Tim Golden, if you can talk about that close relationship. Then, of course, we see this has been a bipartisan sort of affair for the 25 years since. But talk about that moment and how you feel it led to a cover-up of the Saudi-U.S. relationship and what happened on that day.
5: Well, I think first you have to say that the Saudi royal family, the kingdom, considered Osama bin Laden an enemy. And the CIA and FBI and other U.S. agencies have pointed that out and emphasized that. And I don't know that you're necessarily talking about a top-down effort by the Saudi government at all here. But the Saudi government, the royal family, also empowered and funded a large religious bureaucracy to spread Wahhabi Islam around the world. And they had a huge amount of autonomy. Omar al-Bayoumi, although he was supposedly a graduate student, was also a part-time intelligence asset, supposedly, according to the FBI or an FBI memo, reporting to Prince Bandar in Washington. But he was clearly in extensive touch with figures in the Saudi religious structure that were in Washington and in Los Angeles and in Saudi Arabia. I do think it's a bipartisan effort. The Bush family had close ties. President Obama, who was trying to secure Saudi support for the Iran nuclear deal, turned his back on the families and vetoed JASTA. It was actually President Biden, under threat of being boycotted by the families at the 20th anniversary of the 9/11 attacks, who finally declassified a lot of material. President Trump, in his first administration, asserted that this material was state secrets in order to withhold it from the families. But I think what you can see now emerging is the possibility that al-Bayoumi, who provided a lot of this help and who provided, who had a lot of relationships with Islamists in the Saudi religious bureaucracy and around Southern California, may have been part of a cell that was helpful to al-Qaeda. It was also true that the Saudi religious bureaucracy and wealthy Saudis gave a lot of money to charities that then gave money to militant groups like al-Qaeda. So you sort of have to separate these two things. There was a relationship between the United States and the Saudi royal family that may be the reason why the FBI and others have been jealous in safeguarding this information and keeping a lot of the facts from the American public and from the 9/11 families. That doesn't necessarily mean that you had a plot driven by the Saudi government. So I think there are those two things happening at the same time.
2: Can you talk more about the largest criminal investigation in U.S. history? And that was the FBI, what is it, Pent Bomb Inquiry?
5: Pent Bomb was the acronym for Pentagon Twin Towers bombings. And it was, in fact, the biggest investigation the FBI has ever undertaken, involved thousands of agents and hours of time. And the FBI, Robert Mueller, from the beginning said, we will leave no stone unturned. It was a huge effort that was documented quite extensively in the 9/11 Commission report. But the group of agents that were involved in the San Diego piece that were looking at Omar al-Bayoumi were not really listened to very carefully or very well in terms of what they were finding. And the FBI said from the beginning and insisted to the 9/11 Commission that they believed that Omar al-Bayoumi's meeting with the hijackers had been accidental, that his help for them had been unwitting, and that he was just a genial, happy-go-lucky, pro-American Saudi man, an exchange student who had no idea what the hijackers were up to. That portrayal has really come apart. It has been proved now from an FBI, a couple of FBI memos, that he was, in fact, a Saudi intelligence agent. He didn't study. He was being paid by the Saudi government in San Diego, and that the main work he did was really for the Saudi religious bureaucracy and the Saudi religious network in the United States. And he also was giving out a lot of money to further that effort in Southern California. So you had a lot of suspicion around this from the beginning. Those agents continued after the Pent Bomb investigation was done. A small group of those agents formed what was called Operation Encore to continue looking at the Saudi investigation. And That effort went on for 10 years between about 2007 and 2016. It met with enormous resistance and skepticism from the FBI, and it was basically discounted not only to the 9/11 Commission, but to a review commission that was done 10 years later to look back at the sort of threads that remained of questions that remained from the original investigation of the plot. And to this day, the FBI has not accounted for what happened to all this evidence that was gathered in the UK, for why the Justice Department did not try to extradite Omar al-Bayoumi on material support charges, and for why this evidence basically disappeared from the FBI files in this largest, supposedly most exhaustive investigation that it had ever conducted.
2: And at the same time, you have the high-profile defendants accused of organizing the 9/11 attacks, including Khalid Sheikh Mohammed, spending over two decades at Guantanamo without completing a trial. Why?
5: Well, the military commissions in Guantanamo have been a unique disaster that you can trace back to the whole effort to try to impose military justice, tough justice, led obviously by Vice President Cheney and Donald Rumsfeld in the aftermath of 9/11. That was a flawed project that has brought, you know, enormous disrepute to the United States over time. That is wallpaper for Islamist militants around the world. You know, these people are still being held without trial, and very much against, you know, the values of the U.S. justice system. But I think you had an opportunity here to proceed with a case in the U.S. criminal justice system where we've obviously been able to try terrorists many times. And that opportunity was dreadfully missed. And I think, you know, there's answers that are waiting, that we're still waiting to hear. And I think, you know, it was quite brave of Terry Strada to call out, she didn't want to use this term, but to call out all those former presidents and the Trump administration, which has also blocked the families repeatedly from getting a lot of this information. Howard Lutnick, Howard Lutnick, the secretary, powerful Secretary of Commerce, was the CEO of Cantor Fitzgerald, the company that her husband worked for and that lost hundreds of its employees on 9/11.
2: And let me ask you the same question I asked Terry Strada, and then I'd like Terry to weigh in at the end of this conversation. And that is, I mean, Tim Golden, you have been reporting on this for years, a comprehensive reporting. You did a piece in New York Times Magazine. You've got the ProPublica pieces. Why do you believe the U.S. is covering up for Saudi Arabia? What does it gain? I mean, we see this right through to Mohammed bin Salman, the crown prince. It's his close relationship with Jared Kushner, with President Trump, and the U.S. intelligence agencies across the board believing that he was responsible for the dismemberment and murder of Khashoggi, the Washington Post reporter, columnist.
5: Well, I think it's hard to I don't want to get into conspiracy theories about why they're doing this. But we know that there's a close relationship, and we know that the FBI has stuck to its story, has stuck to the story that Robert Mueller from within months after 9/11 came out and said publicly to the joint inquiry, we have not detected any kind of support network in the United States for these hijackers. The FBI continued to repeat that line. And the weak link in that story was Omar al-Bayoumi and the people around Omar al-Bayoumi, also a Saudi imam at that mosque in Los Angeles, Fahad al-Thumairi, with whom Bayoumi worked closely to help the hijackers. And I think, you know, it's clear that successive U.S. governments have had these relationships with the Saudi government. They have been concerned enormously about securing Saudi support for counterterrorism efforts after 9/11. to protect the American people. You know, those reasons are all there. The fact that they may be trying to cover up their own missteps, but whatever the reasons, you know, I think it's incumbent upon the American government to give this information to people who have suffered enormous loss and tragedy, and to make clear what happened. And if the Saudi government is indirectly responsible, or even if this was some rogue cell of Saudis within the religious bureaucracy, you know, we would hope that that should come out.
2: Terry Strato, we just have 30 seconds. Your national chair of 9/11 Families United lost her husband, Tom. The World Trade Center worked for Cantor Fitzgerald, which Lutnick was the head of. Your final comments.
4: And he was thrilled with what I did.
2: So can you repeat what you said, Terry?
4: Yes, I met with Secretary Lutnick after my comments were made Friday morning, and he is thrilled with the comments that I made. And he congratulated me on doing that. But I'd like to really quickly, since I only have 30 seconds, is to let everyone know that that evidence was ready to be burned and destroyed because one of the agents that was doing the reporting for Operation Encore got a phone call from somebody in the warehouse that said, aren't you investigating somebody by the name of Omar al-Bayoumi? And he said, yes, I am. And he said, well, we have a lot here that's getting ready to be destroyed. And he said, send it to me, please. And they did. He took that. It was all in Arabic, to his supervisor's desk. He put it on her desk and he said, she, I'm saying she now, maybe everybody can figure out who it was. She said, no, we don't. And she put it aside. So that evidence was buried. It was going to be destroyed. It was found and it was buried again. All of this is intentional. Yes, it will be very embarrassing for the kingdom, but that is not a reason to keep everything a secret.
2: Terry Strata, National Chair of 9/11 Families United, I want to thank you for being with us. And Tim Golden, reporter at ProPublica, will link to your latest piece, 25 years after 9/11, questions about the FBI's pursuit of Saudi suspects in the case have only grown, as well as your previous pieces. Coming up, we look at Yemen, close to all-out war again as fighting escalates between the Houthis and Saudi Arabia. Back in 20 seconds.
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2: This is Democracy Now!, democracynow.org. I'm Amy Goodman. Fears growing, Yemen spiraling back into all-out war as Houthi forces in Saudi Arabia exchange new strikes. Earlier today, the Houthis claimed to have launched a drone and missile strike on a military base in southern Saudi Arabia. This comes after the Houthis, who are aligned with Iran, seized Yemen's entire Red Sea coastline, including the strategic Bab al-Mandeb Strait. The area had been controlled by the Saudi-backed Yemeni government. In recent days, Saudi Arabia has repeatedly launched airstrikes in Yemen in an effort to stall the Houthi advance. The UN says the latest escalation has displaced 86,000 people in Yemen. This all comes as Saudi Arabia shut down its major east-west pipeline after a drone strike launched from inside Iraq. It moves about 4 to 5% of the world's global supply. Oil supply. To look at the escalating tensions between the Houthis and Saudi Arabia, we go now to Shireen Al-Ademi, an associate professor at Michigan State University. Professor, thanks so much for being with us. Can you explain what's happening right now in Yemen and the relationship between Yemen and Saudi Arabia as it relates to the U.S.-Israeli attack on Iran?
10: Thanks so much for having me. So what's happening right now is essentially a break in the ceasefire between Ansarullah, who are known as the Houthis, and Saudi Arabia. This ceasefire has been in place since 2022, but it has not ended the war in Yemen. As you know, Yemen has been under blockade by the Saudi forces, of course, fully backed by the United States, the fourth administration now in the United States that's been supporting the Saudis, and has devastated Yemen. They had a bombing campaign that lasted for 8 years, and the blockade has not been fully lifted. So even though flights were operating in and out of Sana'a Airport, it was limited by Saudi Arabia to one flight a week. And everything coming in and out of the country still went through Saudi Arabia. Essentially, the blockade was still in place. In recent months, there's been an escalation. Saudi Arabia was threatening Yemen to not break the blockade by operating a flight to Tehran. And as a response, they bombed Sana'a Airport. And so since then, fighting has essentially escalated. And Ansarullah have now, as you said, taken over the entire west coast of Yemen. They had been controlling Bab al-Mandeb, as you know, and there's an active ceasefire between the United States and Ansarullah since May of 2015, when they were blocking international shipping as a response to this the genocide in Gaza. But now they fully control the coast, and it's very easy for them to disrupt shipping. But the key point here is that they're not disrupting international shipping. They say that they're disrupting Saudi ships so that Saudi can finally lift the blockade on Yemen and not continue using Bab al-Mandeb Strait as they wish.
2: And can you explain the difference between the Yemeni government and the Houthis?
10: So what's called the Yemeni government is the Saudi-appointed council. This is referred to as internationally recognized Yemeni government, and that's a misnomer because they were not democratically elected. They were appointed. They're a group of warlords in Yemen who are allied to Saudi Arabia, and some of them are allied to the UAE. And when I say allied here, I mean fully funded, completely funded, based in either Saudi Arabia or the UAE, although most of them are now based in Saudi Arabia. So that is called the internationally recognized government. They are a hodgepodge of groups. They are some of them are funded by the UAE, as I said, and they want to secede South Yemen from the north. So they're not interested in capturing, let's say, areas of northern Yemen that Ansarullah control. And then there are groups that are allied to the former government that was in Yemen before the Arab Spring and before the war with Saudi Arabia in 2015. And they want to recapture areas that were captured and have remained in control of Ansarullah. And then there are extremist groups and terrorist groups who are also part of that coalition. So that is what's called the Yemeni government. If you ask 80% of the Yemeni population, that's over 30 million people who live in Ansarullah-controlled areas, they will refer to Ansarullah as the Yemeni government because even though they started as rebels back in 2014, 2015, they have essentially built a state in northern Yemen over the last decade and have been running all of the ministries. And they represent, it seems like, the will of the majority of the Yemeni people, since the security situation, as an example, in the northern Yemen, where they control, is very much stable compared to the south. And they have worked with tribal communities and groups in northern Yemen to secure kind of on-the-ground buy-in. And that's one of the key reasons they were also able to take over the West Coast.
2: Shireen Al-Ademi, I want to thank you for being with us, Yemeni-American Associate Professor at Michigan State University, speaking to us from East Lansing in Michigan. That does it for our show. I'll be at the IFC Theater on September 22nd. For the screening of Steal the Story, Please, About Democracy Now! With Tia Lesson and Carl Diehl, the directors. Check it out at democracynow.org. I'm Amy Goodman. Thanks for joining us.
11: 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I'm your host, Todd Mason, and this is Shiny Objects, new music for old listeners. 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
12: This is Human Capital, news and features of Montana government. I'm J.P. Pomnikowski. 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Planned Parenthood of Montana plans to establish a Bozeman clinic that will provide abortion services, a move that would expand the state's options for where people can terminate pregnancies. Currently, Planned Parenthood of Montana has clinics in four major Montana cities, Great Falls, Helena, Missoula, and Billings, offering a range of services, including prescribing medication for abortions earlier in pregnancy. And the nonprofit offers in-clinic abortions for patients at two of those locations, Missoula and Helena. Other abortion providers, Blue Mountain Clinic and All Families Healthcare, also offer medication and procedural abortions in Missoula and Whitefish. Advocates for abortion access have long pointed to Bozeman, one of Montana's fastest-growing communities, as a gap in the statewide map of services. Planned Parenthood of Montana said offering in-clinic abortions in Bozeman is essential in meeting the needs of patients in Montana and those forced to travel for care. The location is scheduled to open sometime in the first half of next year. Abortion in Montana is legal and constitutionally protected up to the point of fetal viability following the passage of Constitutional Initiative 128 in 2024. Abortion access is less secure in surrounding states, with Idaho, Wyoming, North and South Dakota toggling back and forth with various restrictions and limiting clinic access since the federal right to abortion was overturned with the end of Roe v. Wade in 2022. Planned Parenthood of Montana has raised $1.5 million toward a $2 million goal to construct the Bozeman location and will launch another $1.5 million fundraising effort to support future clinic needs. Planned Parenthood of Montana's CEO and President, Martha Fuller, said she expects renovations to convert the Bozeman building into a medical clinic to take between 6 and 9 months. When the facility opens, Fuller said, staff will aim to immediately begin offering all medical services, including in-clinic abortions. Fuller declined to specify where the Bozeman facility would be located, citing concerns about potential harassment and interference with the contractors on site. She said contractors hired by Planned Parenthood of Montana experienced harassment years ago after water damage affected one of its clinics in Billings, ultimately prompting the contractor to quit. For now, Fuller described the Bozeman facility as being located on a public bus route and a pretty major road. She said it will be close to the Montana State University campus and within a 30-minute drive of the Bozeman-Yellowstone International Airport. 20 Big Sky Conference student-athlete alumni are on NFL active rosters. Three former Montana State Bobcats, Daniel Hardy with the Chicago Bears, Ty Okado with the Seattle Seahawks, and Alex Singleton with the Denver Broncos, are on active NFL rosters. Former MSU Bobcats who also had been on NFL teams are Lance McCutcheon, who was waived by the Tennessee Titans, and Troy Anderson, who was released by the Atlanta Falcons in early August. At least 20 former Big Sky Conference players were on NFL rosters as of August 30th. Eastern Washington has a conference-high 4 players in the NFL, including Cooper Kupp with Seattle. The Seahawks have 4 former Big Sky players on their active roster, the most of any team in the NFL. Montana natives Dylan Cook and Patrick O'Connell survived the NFL's initial round of cuts to make it onto the 53-player active rosters for the Pittsburgh Steelers and Seattle Seahawks, respectively. Cook, from Butte, and O'Connell from Kalispell both played in college for the Montana Grizzlies. They were the only former Grizz to make it onto active NFL rosters. This is J.P. Pomnikowski for Human Capital on KGVM 95.9 FM and online at kgvm.org. 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

0: I'm Dr. Anthony Lizerwitz, and this is Climate Connections. In Beaufort, Carolina Beach, and other coastal towns in North Carolina, residents increasingly face flooding, even without rain in sight.
1: Our tides and our normal changes in ocean water levels are now happening on top of higher average sea levels. And that water level is too much for the infrastructure. And so you get roads that are inundated, stormwater drainage systems that don't function anymore.
0: Miyuki Hino of the University of North Carolina at Chapel Hill says flooded roads force people to miss work and school.
1: People skip their doctor's appointments and other types of critical errands because the roads are cut off. This might not seem like a big deal, but when this type of flooding is happening 50, 60, even 100 days a year in some of the places that we study, that really adds up.
0: To track the problem, Hino's team has been installing sensors and cameras in strategic places and sharing the data in real time with residents,
1: so that they can figure out if they can get home or if they need to reroute or wait out a couple hours and see if the floodwaters go down.
0: Researchers are also using the data to model water pumps, seawalls, and other solutions that communities can implement to help residents stay safe long term. Climate Connections is produced by the Yale Center for Environmental Communication. To learn more about climate change, visit climateconnections.org.

0: I'm Rick Smith, and this is Labor History in 2.
1: On this day in labor history, the year was 1917. That was the day Illinois Governor Frank Loudon hoped to meet with striking streetcarmen in an effort to end their strike. Transit workers in Springfield, the state's capital, had been off the job since July 25th. But the strike had gained so much support that Springfield had now erupted into a full-blown general strike. According to the Sangamon County Historical Society, thousands of union members shut down mines, railroads, bakeries, restaurants, laundries, and construction sites following the violent crackdown of a pro-labor march by state police and militia. The march had been scheduled for September 9th. The union hoped to show support for the striking streetcarmen after a number of clashes between strikers and state militia. After they were denied a permit, many of the 50 or so unions decided to march anyway and were attacked. Some were shot. More than 40 suffered bayonet-inflicted injuries. By the 11th, most everyone in Springfield had walked off the job. Striking women shoe factory workers stopped a streetcar, pulling the scab drivers off by force. By the end of the week, as many as 12,000 members of 34 unions in the city were on strike. When telephone operators walked off the job, they paralyzed communications of the scab streetcar drivers and the state National Guardsmen. The streetcar strikers refused to meet with the governor until troops were withdrawn from the city. The governor insisted disloyal, pro-German forces were at fault for the labor troubles. By the 16th, the streetcarmen agreed to negotiate and the general strike was called off. But the company refused to meet striker demands for recognition and higher wages, or even take them back.
0: Labor History in 2 brought to you by the Illinois Labor History Society and The Rick Smith Show. For more information, go to laborhistoryin2.com.
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2: 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I'm J.P. 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
3: Planned Parenthood of Montana plans to establish a Bozeman clinic that will provide abortion services, a move that would expand the state's options for where people can terminate pregnancies. Currently, Planned Parenthood of Montana has clinics in four major Montana cities, Great Falls, Helena, Missoula, and Billings, offering a range of services, including prescribing medication for abortions earlier in pregnancy. And the nonprofit offers in-clinic abortions for patients at two of those locations, Missoula and Helena. Other abortion providers, Blue Mountain Clinic and All Families Healthcare, also offer medication and procedural abortions in Missoula and Whitefish. Advocates for abortion access have long pointed to Bozeman, one of Montana's fastest-growing communities, as a gap in the statewide map of services. Planned Parenthood of Montana said offering in-clinic abortions in Bozeman is essential in meeting the needs of patients in Montana and those forced to travel for care. The location is scheduled to open sometime in the first half of next year. Abortion in Montana is legal and constitutionally protected up to the point of fetal viability following the passage of Constitutional Initiative 128 in 2024. Abortion access is less secure in surrounding states, with Idaho, Wyoming, North and South Dakota toggling back and forth with various restrictions and limiting clinic access since the federal right to abortion was overturned with the end of Roe v. Wade in 2022. Planned Parenthood of Montana has raised $1.5 million toward a $2 million goal to construct the Bozeman location and will launch another $1.5 million fundraising effort to support future clinic needs. Planned Parenthood of Montana's CEO and President, Martha Fuller, said she expects renovations to convert the Bozeman building into a medical clinic to take between 6 and 9 months. When the facility opens, Fuller said, staff will aim to immediately begin offering all medical services, including in-clinic abortions. Fuller declined to specify where the Bozeman facility would be located, citing concerns about potential harassment and interference with the contractors on site. She said contractors hired by Planned Parenthood of Montana experienced harassment years ago after water damage affected one of its clinics in Billings, ultimately prompting the contractor to quit. For now, Fuller described the Bozeman facility as being located on a public bus route and a pretty major road. She said it will be close to the Montana State University campus and within a 30-minute drive of the Bozeman-Yellowstone International Airport. 20 Big Sky Conference student-athlete alumni are on NFL active rosters. Three former Montana State Bobcats, Daniel Hardy with the Chicago Bears, Ty Okada with the Seattle Seahawks, and Alex Singleton with the Denver Broncos, are on active NFL rosters. Former MSU Bobcats who also had been on NFL teams are Lance McCutcheon, who was waived by the Tennessee Titans, and Troy Anderson, who was released by the Atlanta Falcons in early August. At least 20 former Big Sky Conference players were on NFL rosters as of August 30th. Eastern Washington has a conference-high 4 players in the NFL, including Cooper Kupp with Seattle. The Seahawks have 4 former Big Sky players on their active roster, the most of any team in the NFL. Montana natives Dylan Cook and Patrick O'Connell survived the NFL's initial round of cuts to make it onto the 53-player active rosters for the Pittsburgh Steelers and Seattle Seahawks, respectively. Cook, from Butte, and O'Connell from Kalispell both played in college for the Montana Grizzlies. They were the only former Grizz to make it onto active NFL rosters.
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0: I'm Dr. Anthony Lizerwitz, and this is Climate Connections. A community in Washington State has built a memorial, not to honor the past, but to acknowledge the future of climate change. Bainbridge Island on Puget Sound is at risk of flooding during very high tides, also known as king tides. And as sea levels rise, this threat will increase. Laura Hansen, a scientist who lives on the island and works for the nonprofit EcoAdapt, conceived of an art installation to make sea level rise feel more tangible. She calls it a reverse time capsule.
1: Time capsules preserve the past for the future to see. We wanted to preserve the future for the current to see.
0: The piece, built last year, is a stone bench by the water. People who use it rest their feet at the current king tide mark and sit about 18 inches above that, the height sea levels could reach by mid-century under the most extreme projections. A 5-foot-high stone pillar next to the bench marks one of the worst-case sea level rise projections for the end of the century. Hansen hopes it encourages people to consider the risks.
1: Art allows people to be approached by science

0: I'm Rick Smith, and this is Labor History in 2.
1: On this day in labor history, the year was 1917. That was the day Illinois Governor Frank Loudon hoped to meet with striking streetcarmen in an effort to end their strike. Transit workers in Springfield, the state's capital, had been off the job since July 25th. But the strike had gained so much support that Springfield had now erupted into a full-blown general strike. According to the Sangamon County Historical Society, thousands of union members shut down mines, railroads, bakeries, restaurants, laundries, and construction sites following the violent crackdown of a pro-labor march by state police and militia. The march had been scheduled for September 9th. The union hoped to show support for the striking streetcarmen after a number of clashes between strikers and state militia. After they were denied a permit, many of the 50 or so unions decided to march anyway and were attacked. Some were shot. More than 40 suffered bayonet-inflicted injuries. By the 11th, most everyone in Springfield had walked off the job. Striking women shoe factory workers stopped a streetcar, pulling the scab drivers off by force. By the end of the week, as many as 12,000 members of 34 unions in the city were on strike. When telephone operators walked off the job, they paralyzed communications of the scab streetcar drivers and the state National Guardsmen. The streetcar strikers refused to meet with the governor until troops were withdrawn from the city. The governor insisted disloyal, pro-German forces were at fault for the labor troubles. By the 16th, the streetcarmen agreed to negotiate and the general strike was called off. But the company refused to meet striker demands for recognition and higher wages, or even take them back.
0: Labor History in 2 brought to you by the Illinois Labor History Society and The Rick Smith Show. For more information, go to laborhistoryin2.com.
2: 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The Kitchen Dwellers for four nights from Thursday the 10th through Sunday the 13th. Holland Dachshund on Wednesday, September 16th. Yale Salad on Thursday the 17th. Still Gone with Hot Milk and the Flower Palettes on Friday the 18th. Tom Catmull on Saturday the 19th. W.C. Huntley on Sunday the 20th. And many more. You can find more information, schedules, and tickets at pinecreeklodgemontana.com. They hope to see you soon for some music between the pines.
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1: 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Holland Dachshund on Wednesday, September 16th. Eel Salad on Thursday the 17th. Still Gone with Hot Milk and the Flower Palettes on Friday the 18th. Tom Catmull on Saturday the 19th. W.C. Huntley on Sunday the 20th, and many more. You can find more information, schedules, and tickets at pinecreeklodgemontana.com. They hope to see you soon for some music between the pines. 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
1: Hey, welcome to the program. Nick Hanauer is a successful business leader, entrepreneur, venture capitalist. He's founded, co-founded, or invested in dozens of companies. He was the first non-family investor in Amazon, for example, and a company he founded, A Quantitative, later sold to Microsoft for $6 billion. He has this remarkable new paradigm for a new era called market humanism. Nick, welcome back to the program. It's been a while since we spoke. Nick Hanauer, by the way, .com is the website. Tell us about market humanism.
2: The market humanism is basically what my co-author, Oxford University economist Eric Beinocker, and I call basically the new economics. It's market humanism is what you get when you build an economic framework from the empirical evidence up versus ideology down. And I don't need to tell you that the neoliberal sort of neoclassical economic framework that the world has accepted and we've made policy on the basis of for 50 years or so has done nothing but make rich people richer and everybody else poorer. The problem is that that economic paradigm has been accepted by policymakers both on the right and the left. And if you take it seriously and enact policy on the basis of it, that's just what happens. And, you know, so my co-author, Eric Beinocker, and I started with an intuition which hardened into a conviction that the problem was is that the economic framework itself was just objectively inaccurate in the way that it represents reality and the way in which it characterizes economic cause and effect. And let me give you an example of that working in the world. So you may recall, Tom, that I was part of a small gang of people that cooked up the $15 minimum wage in 2011, 2012, 2013. The thing about that policy intervention is that if you take the neoliberal orthodox economic framework seriously, then it is true by definition that if you raise wages, there will be fewer jobs. It's embedded in the mathematics of how that system works, because in that framework, and I don't want to get technical, but it considers the economy to be an equilibrium system, which is a system within which if one thing goes up, another thing has to come down. And this is why there are 18,000 professional economists in the United States, plus or minus, and not one wrote in support of the $15 minimum wage.
1: It's been
2: spectacularly successful. Right. Yeah. Tom, I was on the phone a couple of weeks ago with a very prominent left-wing economist who admitted to me that when we cooked this darn thing up and it started to get publicity, he and a bunch of the lefty economists had a conference call where they all agreed that we had lost our minds. Except apparently one of them was like, no, it may not be that bad. But here's the thing is that if even the leftiest economists believe that if you raise wages for workers, it will be bad for workers, it is impossible to help people. Yeah. This is why we're in the box that we're in.
1: What?
2: And I just want to be clear. This is what they're teaching in Econ 101 classes today all over the country. It's not like this has gone away or is in the past. This is the orthodoxy that exists today.
1: Yeah, and it started in the 60s with Milton Friedman at the Chicago
2: School. That's right.
1: I wrote a book about this, The Hidden History of Neoliberalism, How Reaganism Gutted America, about three years ago, and just laid it all out. It's a shocking story, particularly when you get into Hayek and Friedman and the racism that was underlying it, as well as
2: absolutely.
1: It's just crazy. We're talking with Nick Hanauer, the venture capitalist, the host of Pitchfork Economics podcast. He's got a new book coming out, Market Humanism: A New Paradigm for a New Era.
2: Folks can download this for free at marketsbuiltforhumans.org if they're interested. But I think that the thing I really want to underscore for your audience is that if we let this existing economic paradigm continue to dominate policymaking, none of the stuff that we need to get done to get this country back on track is possible. And this is, it's quite urgent that we start to push back on this orthodoxy, which, I don't want to say it's a conspiracy, but it kind of is a conspiracy to keep rich people rich and everybody else poor. And only if we can knock that old paradigm out and replace it with a 21st century thing is it likely that policymakers will start to address the problems that you articulate every day on your show.
1: Yeah, thank you. I agree. Whatever happened to Keynesianism?
2: So Keynesianism was a remarkably robust way to understand the economy for its time. That goes back almost 100 years now. Keynes was right about many, many things, but he didn't understand. And so one of the things that he's best known for, of course, is this idea that in a recession, you should increase demand, right? Government should spend money so that you get the flywheel of the economy going.
1: Right. And inject that at the bottom of the economy, not the top.
2: Exactly. But and he was right about that. There's no doubt. But modern scholarship improves our perspective on that and deepens our understanding of why that is true in ways that Keynes could probably have never anticipated. So, for example, we now know that the economy is not an equilibrium system. It's what's called a complex adaptive system. It's more like an ecology. It actually is a kind of an ecology. Mm-hmm. And if you understand the economy as an ecology, not as an equilibrium system, then it becomes obvious that the dynamics of the feedback loops are what you're very interested in maximizing. And, so for example, in the equilibrium view, if one thing goes up, another thing goes down. But when you understand it as an ecology, saying that when wages grow, jobs would shrink would be just like claiming that when plants grow, animals shrink. This is obviously not the way the system works.
1: Right.
2: Wages are, you can think of wages as the food that businesses eat. Mm-hmm. And the more wages people are paid, the more food there is for businesses. And the more they eat, the more they grow. And the more they grow, the more they hire. And that creates more wages. And that creates a positive feedback loop, which is what drives market economies.
1: That's a great metaphor.
2: That
1: understanding was laid out in the 1770s by Adam Smith in Theory of Moral Sentiments, and then somewhat followed up on in Wealth of Nations, but as particularly Theory of Moral Sentiments just lays this stuff out.
2: Of course it does. Of course it does. And people, these are old lessons. I'm reading Greek history right now, Tom, and they're arguing about the same things. It's unbelievable. And just to be clear, there are two really terrible things that came together over the last 50 years in American economic policymaking. The first was this series of category errors that academic economists made. For example, believing the economy was an equilibrium system, not a complex adaptive system. And what happened was that in turn was weaponized by a small group of very rich people who saw that this way of understanding economic cause and effect was very friendly to their interests. So, for example, Tom, if you accept that the economy is an equilibrium system, which is now what they call Pareto optimal, which means that all of the resources in the economy are organized in the most socially and economically optimal way, then it is true by definition that anything you do to affect that way of distribution will harm the efficiency and welfare for everyone. So this is one of the greatest grifts in the history of humanity. If you can get people to believe that the existing arrangements are the optimal arrangements, well, that is pretty great news for the rich, for the people at the top of that distribution, right?
1: Especially. Go ahead.
2: Sorry. Yeah, I mean, and if you could persuade everybody else that anything you do to affect that arrangement will be bad for everybody, well, I mean, you've just locked in. You've locked in. Well, they don't call it the status quo for nothing, right?
1: Yeah, for sure. We're talking with Nick Hanauer. Nick, I'm going to hit a hard break here in a minute and a half, and I can't stop it. So, once again, the book is Market Humanism, A New Paradigm for a New Era, and people can find it where and how?
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1: MarketsBuiltForHumans.org. That sounds great. And do you have, are there any politicians that you're finding who are taking seriously the work you're doing?
2: I mean, we're in dialogue with all of the people who are likely running for president right now.
1: Good.
2: And people have been unbelievably enthusiastic about this. I mean, the people who take the time to take this seriously and understand a little bit realize that it unlocks a huge amount of space for progressive politicians who actually want to get something done.
1: Yeah.
2: Because the problem we live in now, Tom, is that the existing economic theory codes anything that's good for rich people as an unalloyed good, and anything that's good for working people as a threat to the economy. This is why every single minimum wage increase requires 10 university studies to affirmatively prove that it will do no harm, and $50 billion in annual Wall Street bonuses. That gets a free pass.
1: Yeah. No, I've been saying forever, you know, if the minimum wage had ever caused inflation or loss of jobs, all the way back to 1935 when it was put into place, every Republican would remember the year. They'd be going, yeah, don't forget 1972.
2: But there is never has.
1: It never has.
2: Never has.
1: You're absolutely right.
2: Never has.
1: Absolutely.
2: Exactly.
1: Right. Yeah, the great Nick Hanauer. The book is Market Humanism, A New Paradigm for a New Era. Check it out. Nick, thanks so much for dropping by. It's always a pleasure and enlightening to talk with you. Thank you.
2: Thank you for your time, Tom.
1: My
2: appreciate
1: pleasure.
2: It.
1: My pleasure. The economy is sort of okay, but still leaning towards inflation. The inflation numbers just came out for August. Consumer price index went up 0.4% for the month, which is 3.4% for the year. So that's, you know, arguably our inflation right now, 3.4%. This is way above the Fed's ideal standard of 2%, which is causing people to think that Kevin Warsh and the Fed Board of Governors, who are going to meet next week to determine interest rates, will increase interest rates to try to slow down the inflation. The Bank of England just did this yesterday. So when you strip out food and energy prices, which are both fairly volatile, particularly energy right now, because of Donald Trump's stupid war in Iran, the core annual rate came in at 2.4%, which is not so terrible. And that's why I said, you know, it looks like the economy is sort of okay. But we'll see when the Federal Open Market Committee meets next week. The odds of the hike have, according to CME's group's FedWatcher tracker of Fed funds future prices, when you look at basically what the market, the bond market, is betting is going to happen, 90% of them are betting that interest rates are going to go up. Now, this is going to present a real problem for Kevin Warsh, because the whole reason he's the chairman of the Fed rather than Jerome Powell is that Trump thought that he would do whatever Trump wanted. He would be Trump's lickspittle. He would be his toady. And maybe not. We'll find out next week. It's going to be real interesting. Food prices went up 0.1% higher. That's 2.7% annual inflation. Shelter costs went up 0.3%. And transportation went up 0.5%, which is substantial. Used cars and trucks are up 0.4%. New vehicle prices are up 0.3%. Electric vehicles, particularly used electric vehicles, are going like hotcakes right now because people are realizing that, hey, you know, if you buy your electricity in the evening, and you sign up for the, you know, off hours, which isn't available everywhere in the country, but is available in most places, you could be paying as little as $1 a gallon gasoline equivalent or less. You know, in some cases, 70 cent gasoline, a gallon gasoline equivalent. And instead, you know, people with gas cars are out there paying $5 and $6 a gallon right now. So markets were already pricing in a 70% probability that this would happen, that this increase would happen. But now it looks like it's a 90% probability. So I think it's going to be absolutely fascinating. And not just what Warsh does. I mean, as we're heading into an election, he's going to have to raise interest rates. My guess is he won't, because he's more afraid of Donald Trump than he is of inflation, and he probably figures that if he can just make it until November, he can raise interest rates in December, and Trump will not kick his butt. So we'll see. I mean, this is just pure speculation on my part, educated, you know, informed by absolutely nothing beyond, you know, just a clear understanding of human nature and how Donald Trump does things. But you know, you've got that and the Treasury market. This is from the MarketWatch.com. The Treasury market's painful rout intensified yesterday, as a fresh auction of 30-year U.S. government debt and Treasury Secretary Scott Bessent's first beefed-up buyback operation failed to calm the market. So here's what's happening here. Bessent, with much braggadocio,

So what he's trying to do is drive down bond yields, you know, and the way that he's doing this, he tried to buy, well, he did. He bought $6 billion of worth of bonds. You know, he had the Treasury buy them. $6 billion is nothing. It's like, you know, it's like a rounding error in today's part of the military budget. And the bond market just went, eh. There was a $22 billion auction of 30-year treasuries yesterday, and that went poorly. The auction found a strong base of buyers at a high yield of 5.308, but yields kept pushing higher after that. And bond yields rose globally as the sell-off of government bonds, particularly American bonds, is sweeping the world. Tim Horan, the chief investment officer of fixed income at Chilton Trust, said, "We are seeing the price of money go up globally." And this in large part because Brent crude futures were above $107 yesterday, you know, which is feeding the inflation anxiety. And meanwhile, with the Houthis, you know, coming after the oil, the IEA, the Iran and Ukraine wars are adding pressure to an oil refining system stretched to the limit, the International Energy Agency warned Friday. The IEA further cut its global oil supply projections. They said that they expect the world's oil supply to decline by 5.7 million barrels a day this year and by 6% next year. And they said global oil demand is seen falling more than expected. Well, that's because the price is up. And they said the IEA said demand is expected to drop by 2.5 million barrels per day this year, significantly more than its August forecast of 1.6. Like I said, Brent crude is over $100 a barrel right now. This is a fascinating analysis. We should probably get Bandy Lee back on and talk about this, you know, the psychiatrist. Samantha Hancoxley is a psychologist and is being quoted by Alan Elrod, who is a politics and history professor, who published a column in a publication called Liberal Currents. He wrote, "Trump's speech came off more like a sermon from Jonestown, and observers noticed." He's talking about Trump's speeches at his Trumpalooza down in Dallas, where he's begging people to break the law, commit crimes, take bribes, do anything necessary to keep Trump in power. And he said, "My own overriding thought was this speech is like some sort of performance art piece of a live entombing of a mad king and his most loyal followers." And he suggests that the tomb is going to be the ballroom, right? And not literally, but metaphorically. And this is where Samantha Hancoxley said, she said, "My current theory of Donald Trump is that he is utterly gripped by the terror of death and is desperately attempting to leave some mark on the world that history cannot erase. This is the point of the wars, the annexation threats, the D.C. vandalism. I think right now he is genuinely fixated on adding new American territory as the brass ring, the thing they'll never be able to take away from his memory." You know, this makes a lot of sense. She goes on to say, he is going to bury us all with him in a tomb of his own design, a ballroom. And, you know, back to the original author, he said, "These are the ramblings of a neurotic, dangerous madman. If Trump is taking America down, if he's going to bury this country, all the good in it and all its prosperity and potential, then he wants his most adoring and loyal retainers with him. He wants his cult locked inside." Meanwhile, Bob Kennedy, this is kind of sad, actually. Bob Kennedy's one claim to fame is his last name, right? Without his last name, this guy would just be, you know, another heroin addict, another sex junkie, another lawyer with opinions about medicine that don't matter to anybody. But because he's a Kennedy and because Trump has chosen to elevate him, you know, he showed up yesterday at this event in Dallas, at this Jim Jones cult event in Dallas. Or Jim Jones-like cult event, where Donald Trump said, "Yes, drink the Kool-Aid, please go out there and cheat." Oh, and he also told them that if they didn't vote for him, he would go to hell. And they played a movie, they played a video while Trump was there that says, you know, "In the beginning, God looked at the earth and said, the world needs a leader."

0: And so Donald Trump was born. And they show this picture of a 5-year-old Donald Trump. And then he comes out and he says, if you don't vote for me, you're going to go to hell. And cheat, please. So anyhow, Bob Kennedy goes before the thing and says, the Democratic Party has lost its way. I mourn the fact that neither my father nor my uncle would recognize the Democratic Party of today. That's complete horse crap. I mean, it's just complete nonsense. If anything, I think, you know, the real RFK Jr., the real Bobby Kennedy, the one who I will call Bobby Kennedy, would look at what's going on with the Democratic Party right now and say, you know, thank God they're leaving behind neoliberalism and re-embracing the progressive values that my brother and I stood for in the 1960s. But Bob Kennedy is all flipped out because, you know, Democrats are okay with trans people and they're okay with queer people and they're okay with brown-skinned immigrants being in the United States. Oh, my God. And they're okay with people getting vaccines. So this is interesting. The CNN's fact checker is a guy named Daniel Dale. And he went through Bob's speech last night. And this is, I'm literally quoting him from CNN. Quote, in one speech tonight, RFK Jr. falsely claimed Democrats canceled their 2024 convention and didn't let delegates vote on the nominee. There was a convention. Delegates voted for Harris. RFK Jr. falsely claimed Democrats closed every single church in the U.S. for a year during the pandemic. No. And RFK Jr. falsely claimed Trump ended 9 wars. It's not even true that Trump ended the 8 that he himself cites. He goes on to say, RFK Jr. baselessly claimed Democrats lost 360,000 kids. That's not what happened. RFK Jr. claimed the Trump administration has reversed a 30-year decline in longevity. He says, but U.S. life expectancy rose for years. Under Biden, it hit a new record high in 2024. So Kennedy is even lying about lifespans? And then Donald Trump, who RFK Jr. described, this is how pathetic these people are. Bob Kennedy gets up there and says, and I quote, these are verbatim, Donald Trump is a self-effacing man of superior intelligence, of empathy and compassion, with an encyclopedic grasp of the issues and in molecular detail. Right. The fact checker from CNN said that Bob Kennedy's turn at the microphone was, quote, the most falsehood-filled speech of the day at the convention, at the Trumpalooza or whatever you want to call this thing. You know, would his father or uncle recognize Bob Kennedy? I think that's the question. I think they would be just absolutely disgusted. Disgusted by what he's doing and saying. I'm shocked by it. I used to know the guy. But, wow.
1: This is the Tom Hartman Program.
0: George Bush today said we need to remember the lessons of 9/11. Yeah, how about the lesson that you lied, George? Steve in Yorba Linda, California. Hey, Steve, what's on your mind today?
2: Hello, Tom. Hello, everybody. You know, this is going to sound a little odd, maybe, but I was just thinking about some of the things that have been said lately, people talking about socialism, et cetera, et cetera. But I wanted to remind folks that National Socialist was what they had in Germany during World War II.
0: Well, yeah, Hitler picked up that word socialist because at that time it was a very popular word.
2: Well, yeah, because some places it was actually working okay, but unfortunately, they ended up, you know, ending up being Nazism, not socialism. Mm-hmm. And so that's probably what
0: well,
2: we
0: it was
2: need
0: both.
2: To remember
0: I mean,
2: about
0: it,
2: that.
0: Germany was the first country in the world to have a national healthcare system, a single payer healthcare system. It was put into place by Kaiser Wilhelm, in the 1880s, as I recall. You know, it's in my book, The Hidden History of American Healthcare. So, you know, Germany was a relatively socialist country. They had free university, too, during Hitler. But it wasn't communist socialism. It was more, you know, social socialism.
2: Kind of more like northern, northeastern European country
0: yeah.
2: socialism?
0: Yeah, which is what Germany is. Yeah, to Northern European country.
2: Yeah, if you go way north, I mean, you know, you're talking about...
0: It wasn't Scandinavian socialism, but it was, it was a hell of a lot more socialist than Britain or the United States. But excellent point, Steve. Excellent point. Thanks for calling and making it. It's nice to hear from you.
2: Okay.
0: Dave in Olympia, Washington. Hey, Dave, what's on your mind today?
3: That was great catching Nick Hanauer. I'm a big fan of his Pitchfork Economics podcast. It actually inspired a major project that I built back during COVID. But that's another story. The reason I called is that I've pondered the thought, and I want to get your opinion thought on it, is that socialism is not a yes or no question. It is a what and how much.
0: Oh, I like that. Yeah. Because it exists on a spectrum.
3: Exactly. We have socialistic aspects to our country right now, and it fluctuates throughout time. And right now, we're looking at adding a few things to it. Mm-hmm. And on top of that pile is healthcare.
0: Yeah, and education.
3: And education, yeah. My daughter's deeply in debt.
0: Yeah, mine too.
3: Yeah, so it's not a yes or no. It's a what and how much. And that should make it less scary for people.
0: Yeah, well said, Dave. Well said. The question is, the Republicans are trying to essentially reinvent this field, this word, you know, and the question is whether they're going to be successful. I suspect in red areas where there's not a lot of pushback and the advertising's heavy and the billionaires come in with all their money, they're going to have some success.
3: Yeah.
0: It's going to be real interesting to see.
3: Semantic drift, it's socialism and communism were once considered the same thing, and then they were separated, and words change. Awful used to mean awesome.
0: Yeah.
3: We got to fight that.
0: Yeah, we do, and we've got a big job here ahead of us, and the biggest job is the fact that Musk and these roughly 200 billionaire families who supported Trump in the last election literally spent one out of every $6 that was spent on the election last time in 2024. They're going to do it again. They're going to do it even more this year.
3: Yeah.
0: And,
3: we've got to
0: get ready for that. Dave, thank you for the call. In fact, those ads are probably hitting right now. Musk has got a new thing. It's called votesafe.org, where he gathers all your personal information. It's getting spooky out there.

0: Pearson in Lamarck, Texas. Hey, Pearson, what's up?
1: You and me are not the only two people in America above the age of 50 who actually embrace socialism and the poor, unfettered, underregulated, mercenary-style capitalism. Yeah. Please don't misrepresent our age group. I felt very insulted.
0: Well, the reality is, Pearson, when you look at the polling, you find that a minority of people over 50 support socialism, and a majority of people under 30 support socialism. There actually is about a 20-point spread in that difference of age. And I think a lot of it has to do with our having grown up with the great enemy, the great Satan, being the Union of Soviet Socialist Republics.
1: Well, I got to tell you something. I always questioned the media when I was a kid growing up, maybe in no small part because of the Vietnam War. Mm. And having studied history, I paid attention in class, and I realized that our country has always been at war. And I didn't appreciate being like, I felt like I was being treated like cannon fodder. So yeah. I looked at everything with jaundiced eye, and maybe that's why I am the way I am. I consider myself a news junkie, fanatic, and a Tom Hartman fan, along with Bernie fan and Socialist Democrat Mondami fan.
0: I get it, Pearson.
1: So, I guess you and I are born in the wrong decade. I don't know.
0: No, I think we're right where we're supposed to be. It's, you know, in an ideal society, we would be the wise elders, right? And I think we have something to contribute. That's why I show up every day. So, Pearson, thank you for your observations and your kind words. Always nice hearing from you.
1: I hope Donald Trump is not considered a wise elder by enough people come this general election.
0: Yeah, no, he's clearly the village idiot, which is, you know, all the more the problem. Pearson, thank you for the call. Mark in Oakland, California. Hey, Mark, what's on your mind today?
2: Do you know why Joseph Kennedy sided with FDR during the Great Depression? What was his motivation for siding with FDR during the Great Depression?
0: I don't explicitly know.
2: Okay, well, I read a book called The Rockefellers of American Dynasty back around sometime in the 70s, when I was basically just getting out of high school. And I read in that was written by a couple of right-wingers, too. I didn't know at the time, but I later discovered ways. He sided with FDR because he did not want his wealth confiscated. He understood that 15 years prior to the Great Depression, the Bolshevik Revolution happened in Russia. He saw the same thing happening right here in America. And he knew the only way to preserve it was selfish interests, of course. The only way to preserve his wealth was to socialize the debt, if you were to socialize the Great Depression and basically have the federal government boost us out of this thing with federal spending. Yeah. That's why he supported FDR. It was a pure selfish interest.
0: That makes perfect sense. You know, Louise and I started a community for abused kids, and we were vegetarian, so the community was vegetarian. And a number of notable vegetarians jumped on and became members of our board, Dennis Weaver, Gloria Swanson. And I used to, I don't know, every 3 or 4 months, I'd go down to New York and do a little fundraising tour, and I'd always visit with Gloria Swanson. We'd have dinner together in her apartment. And she told me these wild stories about Joe Kennedy. He was her lover for a while. He stole a bunch of money from her. He was her manager. She ended up just hating him, you know, but she was very clear that when FDR appointed him the first commissioner of the Securities and Exchange Commission, that FDR had said to Kennedy himself, it takes a crook to catch a crook.
2: Very quickly, there was a follow-up. I even brought that up for this reason. American capitalism only exists due to the largesse of federal socialism. And it's been that way for basically my entire life. That is a fact. If anybody wants to debate me on it, I'll put up money. Yeah. If anybody wants to, I'll debate them on
0: pure capitalism.
2: Socialism is what.
0: Pure unregulated capitalism always implodes. You know, it always ends up as oligarchy. And then oligarchy is a transitional form of government that typically ends up as tyranny. So you're absolutely right, Mark. Mark, thank you for the call. Paul in Woodinville, Washington. Hey, Paul, what's on your mind today?
3: Oh, Tom, you were opening with, you were making an analogy between capitalism and football, which prompted me to want to share a more direct comparison that I've been using for a long time between football and socialism.
0: Right, the NFL draft.
3: We don't use an accurate definition of socialism when we talk about the common safety nets, because the proper definition, the textbook definition, requires that socialism turn a profit, which a lot of people don't know. So the textbook definition is that socialism is collective ownership of productive gain, which is profit, and a reinvestment of some portion of that profit, productive gain, back into the collective interests, so that some portion of the profit goes back into the interest, so it's self-sustaining. So my analogy with football is the city of Green Bay owns the Green Bay Packers, which is the most successful professional football team in history. And to the degree that the Green Bay Packers, which make a lot of profit, give some of that profit back to the city of Green Bay, which I'm pretty sure they do, that is a socialist football team.
0: Okay. Yeah, it was originally started by the union, you know, the Packers union, the meat Packers union. And
3: they do lots of things for the city of Green Bay for kids and so to whatever degree, it doesn't have to be all the profits, but socialism does require that the collective owns the profits.
0: Yeah.
3: And some portion of those profits go back into the collective interest.
0: Good point.
3: I mean, the Tennessee Valley Authority is socialism because people pay for those services, and some of those profits go back into expanding the services.
0: Yeah.
3: I mean, there actually is more socialism in red states.
0: And the Hoover Dam.
3: State of Alaska. The state of Alaska and their oil.
0: Permanent fund. Yeah.
3: Yep. That every citizen gets back. The state of Texas funds their universities with similar things with oil. Mm-hmm. And yet here we are. All this BS about how bad socialism is just. It's just
0: you know,
3: a propaganda move so that capitalism can go unchecked, as you were talking about.
0: Yeah, I agree. Well said, Paul. Thank you very much for that. And thanks for that, highlighting that fine distinction. It's an important one. Harold in Santa Barbara. Hey, Harold, what's up?
4: That guy about Green Bay? Yes, I agree. The city of Inglewood should own the Lakers and everything because they're paying for it. But anyway, that's not my question. My question is, in college, you and I were able to work our way through college or university. And my other friends, a lot of them benefited because of their fathers were killed. But it wasn't a war. So what's going to happen with that widow? If she has children, what are her children going to be able to go to school?
0: Yeah, this is a real problem. People, for people who don't know what Harold is talking about, we have 18 service members who have died now as a result of Trump's attack on Iran. And because Trump is saying this is not a war, their survivors, their widows and their children are not eligible for the war benefits that Congress has put into our law. And they're getting screwed. And some of them are starting to speak out, which is something that you generally don't do, you know, but they are. And I think it's a good thing. Harold, thanks for pointing that out. Bob in Melbourne, Florida. Hey, Bob, what's up?
5: I was in China from 1993 to 97. I spent 5 years over there working for a couple of joint ventures.
0: Mm-hmm.
5: Me and half of the world, I think. That was when China was really opening up to capitalism and everything. And just so happens that I married a Chinese person while I was over there. Her father, my father-in-law, was the director of transportation for Hubei Province.
0: Huh.
5: So
0: had a front row seat.
5: Her mother was an infrastructure engineer for Air China. So what they did then and what they're doing now even is they take the state-run companies that were owned and operated directly by the government, and what they do is they split off parts of that and run it under private capitalism type thing.
0: Yep.
5: And then they compare the two. In other words, they'll take one shipbuilding company and another shipbuilding company. One of them is communist, one of them is capitalist, and then they compare the two. And so, and they do that with like every industry, because obviously there's certain things in capitalism that you want for, like, food distribution is different than manufacturing toasters.
0: Yeah.
5: You see what I mean?
0: Yeah, yeah. With toasters, you just want to maximize profit. With food distribution, you want to make sure everybody gets fed.
5: That's right. And so what they, and then they look at it for like 10 years.
0: Fascinating.
5: And then they compare the best, and then they choose from that. And that's why they've got 9 or 10%.
0: Makes sense, Bob. Bob, thanks a lot for that. Great insight. Thank you.

0: Brian in Tacoma, Washington. Hey, Brian, what's on your mind today?
1: Called originally because I want these people in prison, and I mean Donald Trump and Elon Musk and Jared Kushner and all these people. And I mean, of course, you're laughing because, yeah, of course, we all do or whatever. But what I called to say is that at this point, especially after his crime last night right in front of us, bribing, you know, this country, bribing voters illegally, no matter what little slippery, like, you know, loophole they think they found or whatever, I will be prioritizing Democrats to vote to donate to, ones that are saying, like, words that are like, whether this happens or not, but I want them to be, you know, trying to move towards words towards, we will be putting people in prison and holding people accountable, even if they're not using that exact words or rhetoric, as opposed to, well, bygones be bygones, and we got to look forward and not backwards and stuff. So I will be prioritizing those Democrats that are looking to put people in prison for so many crimes that are committed, but I want to make it clear, especially based on 3-4 of your callers while I was on hold, I want to make it clear that what I'm saying is that will be which Democrat I decide to vote for. Not if I decide to vote, not if I decide to vote for Democrats, like one of your callers 3, 4, or 5 before me was saying, you know, and her big thing was Gaza, and she said, vote blue no matter who doesn't count anymore or isn't important anymore. And she was seeming to suggest that Democrats are not doing the right things about Gaza, you know, about Gaza. But I've said this to you before, Tom, why would you vote against a party that's bad at doing the thing you want them to do and either not vote at all or vote for a party that's telling you they're not going to do the things you're going you want to do?
0: Yes, these purity tests, and I say this as a serious, genuine progressive Democrat, these purity tests are destructive.
1: Yeah, but we're also not there, Tom, in the cycle. Anybody who knows, anybody who's paying attention, I think most of your callers do, we're not there. We're not at the circular firing squad part. We're not at the purity test part. Mm-hmm. The primaries are over, and we're at the get the gavel, blue no matter who, yep, doesn't matter, then put the pressure on them. And I realize that's frustrating to a lot of people.
0: Yeah. No,
1: but
0: you're right, Brian.
1: Gaza specifically, The last cycle, the people that were like, Biden's horrible on Gaza. And I was like, I want to have a big tent. So I want to welcome these people in. But if they walk in the voting booth and either didn't vote for, I mean, it wasn't Biden, it was Harris. If they didn't vote for Harris or voted for a Republican or just didn't walk into the voting booth, they handed us Trump, who told us he was going to be worse for the people of Gaza.
0: Oh, yeah. Yeah, 5 million people who voted for Joe Biden didn't show up in 2024. Literally just didn't show up.
1: Yeah. And the purity test / circular firing squad may have its place, but it is not after the primaries are over, before the general election.
0: Yeah.
1: So
0: yeah.
1: Anyway, but no, my original call was I will be prioritizing for my donations, my lobbying for, my voting for, of anybody who, like, if I'm trying to decide between two Democrats, again, not decide whether I'm going to vote, not decide between Democrats and Republicans. That's already decided. But I will choose the one, if otherwise they're equal, I would choose the one that's saying these people need to go to prison.
0: Yeah.
1: Prison for the crime, the treason they are committing on a daily
0: basis.
1: And
0: I think if Trump hadn't gotten elected president, he would be in prison right now. I mean, he was convicted of all those felonies, you know, 34 different felonies. Brian, I got to run, but thank you. Very, very well said. Very well said. Mark Taylor Canfield in Seattle. Hey, Mark, what's up?
2: Hey, Tom, I want to give you a report on the Occupy Wall Street 15th anniversary events on September 17th in Zuccotti Park. But here, first, here's a quick update on the story we talked about a week ago. The recall effort against Seattle's Democratic Socialist Mayor Katie Wilson was dropped abruptly one day before a King County Superior Court judge was set to rule on whether the process could move forward. And Judge Patrick Oishi admonished the couple who initiated the recall petition for showing up unexpectedly at his court chambers asking for a last-minute withdrawal of their petition. So that's over for now. But
0: why?
2: 15 years ago...
0: Why did they pull it back?
2: Well, they apparently didn't even have an attorney, and when they did hire an attorney the day before the petition was due, he told them to drop it.
0: that they had just done it wrong or something. Interesting.
2: Yeah, they didn't have the goods, but they threatened to do it immediately again, but they haven't. So I think that was all hot air. But anyway, 15 years ago in Zuccotti Park in New York City, a few blocks from Wall Street, folks started protesting the government bailouts of corporate investment firms and banks. Mm-hmm. And they spoke out against the corrupting influence of money on our political system. After that, people across the country joined in occupations of public spaces, parks, and college campuses all across the country. Well, on this year, on September 17th, folks will be gathering again to commemorate the successes of the Occupy Wall Street movement and to explore whether it can rebirth itself in some new way based on those same values that inspired the original movement.
3: Does Bob Avakian's cult still basically control that?
2: No. No, these are a whole different group of people, including Jerry Ashton, who was a part of the Forgiving Medical Debt. I don't know if you know about him, but yeah. His veterans group yeah. forgave billions, you know, like over $1 billion in medical debt. But no, it's a different group of people that are organizing. I participated in some of the organizing meetings, and I'll be writing some articles and republishing my Declaration of Independence from Wall Street
3: cool.
2: for their website, which is occupy2026.org. Okay. So if you want to get more information, that's at occupy2026.org. It's next Thursday, September 17th. We've invited Tom Morello from Rage Against the Machine, Dr. Cordell West, who I first met in Seattle during the Occupy movement, and then later I was invited to debate him on his show with Tavis Smiley on public radio. But our group, Democracy Watch News, was born from the independent medias that was pioneered during the OWS movement. And I went on to Free Speech Radio News with Pacifica. So a lot of independent media was born then. And if people want more info on how they'd like to support or participate in the anniversary event on September 17th at Zuccotti Park, go to occupy2026.org.
3: Okay.
2: And I think it's a really important, Tom, that we honor the people that fostered that movement and the successes that we saw happen after that. And it's still around, believe it or not. There are still people from the Occupy Wall Street movement still doing good work, probably in your community as well as mine right now.
3: Cool. All right. So that's it. that's your report.
2: Yeah, I mean, if people want to find out more, go to occupy2026.org. Mm-hmm. And there will be a couple general assemblies that will be held online, national general assemblies on September 17th. So go to the website and check that out. You'll see my article there and a bunch of other people's work, some videos, too, that we're putting up. I think Tom Morello is coming up with a video to commemorate the Occupy Wall Street movement. I remember calling into your show live from the protest, Tom. That's one of the first times I called to talk to you.
3: It's been a while. Yeah. It's been a while.
2: Yes.
3: Mark Taylor Canfield, thanks for the report, Mark.
2: Thanks, Tom. Keep up the good work.
3: You too. Good talking to you. Michael in Central Mexico.
4: Donald Trump is a convicted felon. How is he able to vote?
3: In Florida, you have to be convicted of a felony in Florida to lose your right to vote.
4: Oh.
3: And he was convicted of a felony in D.C. or in New York.
4: Okay.
3: I think it was New York.
4: Isn't that crazy? Okay.
3: Yeah. Great question.
4: A couple, you know, sitting on hold here, boy, there's a lot of good calling subjects. You know, the Social Security cap, if they lifted that, mm-hmm. that would do an awful lot to balance this income inequity or whatever.
3: It would
4: going
3: make
4: on
3: Social
4: right
3: Security solvent for the next 75 years, which is the longest time horizon they can do the math on. And it would allow Social Security to give everybody on Social Security, including disability, a $2,000 raise every year.
4: Yeah.
3: Just lift
4: yeah.
3: the cap. Just
4: crazy?
3: Have the billionaires pay the damn fair share.
4: Donald Trump talks about the golden age. This is the golden age. Well, of course, we think he's delusional, but really he's telling the truth. It is the golden age for him and his family.
3: That's right.
4: And probably all the other billionaires.
3: And the 13 billionaires in his cabinet and the 220 billionaire families who got him into office. Yeah.
4: Yeah.
3: You're absolutely right.
4: Yeah.
3: Just take a look at Elon Musk.
4: Good times. Well, hey, and my last thing I wanted to mention was you know, Congress, you know, you talked about Chuck Schumer and Jeffries, and mm-hmm. and I think until the Democrats get a progressive leadership in Congress, nothing's going to happen.
3: I agree.
4: I just don't.
3: I agree. It's,
4: yeah,
3: it's why I am trying to lobby Hakeem Jeffries to wake up and smell the coffee. And I have given up on Chuck Schumer, and I'm hoping that he gets replaced. But we'll see. Michael, thank you for the call. Spot on. Jeff in San Francisco. Hey, Jeff, what's on your mind today?
5: All people cannot stand these flock cameras or the data centers
3: mm-hmm.
5: that they're plugged into.
3: Yeah, these are both non-partisan issues or transpartisan issues. Yeah, I agree.
5: So I just think it'd be, you know, I watched a video on this, and the guy was just, he was like the city council, and he was just destroying this guy who was like representing the CEO of the flock company.
3: Mm-hmm.
5: And, you know, and it was just like, oh, so, and, you know, it was in, looked like in pretty red area, but people are just disgusted with this. And there's a lot of plans for people to tear them down during Halloween this year.
3: What's amazing, you know, is that people are freaking out about flock cameras catching them as they drive by, but they're not freaking out about the fact that, you know, Google and some of these other companies are literally tracking every movement you make if you're carrying your cell phone with you, everywhere you go 24/7, and everything you do and every website you visit, and selling that information. Facebook is doing it, X is doing it, Google is doing it, all these big companies. It's far more intrusive than the flock cameras, but because you can see the flock camera, you know, people are focusing their ire there. But it just astonishes me that nobody's going after that.
5: No. Well, there's so much coming at us, we can't keep up with it.
3: Yeah, you're right. It's like trying to drink out of a fire hose. Jeff, thanks for the call. Chip in Lawrence, Kansas. Hey, Chip, what's up?
6: I'm in Kansas, and you're talking about Roger Marshall and how he's a low life. He's also part of a private equity group that opened hospitals in certain areas of Kansas that their main focus was to put smaller rural hospitals under.
3: Oh, geez.
6: There's countless hospitals that went under in this state because of him.
3: Wow.
6: He was a major...
3: Is that widely known in Missouri? Or in Kansas, excuse me?
6: It was brought up when he ran years ago. It was a big hoopla, and people are forgetting, you know. People's memory is short, and now they're looking at all this other stuff about the arrests, but they're forgetting about this. And I was just so disgusted with it because I'm originally from Massachusetts, and there's in Western Mass, there's one hospital chain that's putting all the others under.
3: Right. It's happening all over the country. Who's running against Roger Marshall? Who's the Democrat running against him, and do they have any chance now?
6: I'm drawing a blank.
3: Apparently it's not a high profile race.
6: My whole thing is I'm ride or die blue. You know, whoever it is you got my vote by far. But it's really scary. And I'm like ready to head out of Kansas as soon as I can afford it.
3: Yeah, I get it. Chip, thanks for the call and thanks for the info. Don in Applegate, California. Hey, Don, what's on your mind today?
7: Henry George thought we could fix capitalism by taxing land values and preserving free enterprise. But Karl Marx figured capitalism was simply unfixable and had to be completely redone or replaced. So Elizabeth Maggi, the original inventor of the board game Monopoly, felt the same way as Henry George, that capitalism could be fixed.
3: Yeah, she was a Georgist.
7: Yeah, and Marx felt it needed a complete makeover. Mm-hmm. The other thing is that throughout the 1800s and 1900s, Britain and Russia treated Iran as a buffer zone in a geopolitical chess match called the Great Game. Then British explorers found oil in Iran in 1908, so control over that fuel became the main thing. Then after World War II, the U.S. took over as the dominant Western power in the area to get that oil.
3: Yep. Yeah, a friend of mine actually parashooted into Iran in 1942 or 3 on behalf of the Germans to try to get the oil for Hitler.
7: It
3: was a big deal.
7: It just seems like that's the same thing we're fighting about now.
3: Yeah,
7: Trump is trying to get the oil.
3: I think you're right, Don.
7: And that lady that you talked to last, I also wanted to add that George Carlin is somebody that she should listen to on YouTube.
3: Oh, yeah, George. His stuff lives on YouTube, yeah, absolutely.
7: Yeah, it's great.
3: Don, I got to move along, but thank you for the call. Excellent points all. And not a lot of people even know who Henry George was. He's really worth studying. Thank you, Don. Patrick in Seattle. Hey, Patrick, what's on your mind today?
8: Yeah, hey, Tom. First of all, thank you so much for doing this every day. And
3: I'm having a good time, Patrick.
8: Well, good. You guys were talking earlier about crimes being committed. I do think an American Nuremberg needs to be sort of a platform plank of any Democratic candidate I vote for.
3: I agree.
8: Need to have it out with these guys. But the other night, what I wanted to talk about, the other night I had dinner with an old friend. She's a good liberal. She's a New York Times reader. And she turns to me with a lot of concern and she says, how do you feel about purity tests? And my first response was, of course, well, you know, that's a bad idea at this point. But I realized she was really talking about left purity tests, you know, DSA, Bernie-crats, they get blamed for this. But the purity tests really threatening America, you know, threatening Democrats' chances are the centrist rejection of populist anti-APAC candidates.
3: I agree.
8: Hakeem Jeffries' refusal to endorse Mom Domini or
3: and refusal to endorse Medicare for All. Yeah, that's a purity test. You're
8: Medicare
3: absolutely right.
8: All, right. Right. And so when somebody raises this, it's sort of a canard, this fear over purity tests. And that's it. It's kind of an imaginary issue.
3: I think that's a brilliant analysis. It had not occurred to me, I confess, that Jeffries was doing when he said he's not going to endorse Medicare for All was basically a purity test, and it's a corporate Democrat purity test, but it's a purity test.
8: Exactly.
3: Yeah, excellent point, Patrick. Thanks for calling and making that. I appreciate it. I learned something. Thank you.

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3: Hello there, Brains On listeners. Producer Mark here, and I have some exciting news for you. Our dear, dear host Molly is almost back. Believe me, I know how you've missed her. And truth be told, we've all missed her. But she's coming back, and we couldn't be more happy. We're digging into the archives again for this episode, and this time the focus is on how we catch a cold. Your runny nose questions will be answered next. And I'll be back in the middle of the show to read off the latest Brains Honor Roll, so stay tuned for that. Until then, you guys brought your sneeze guards, right? Well, if you did, it's time to hold them up. And if not, well, you might want to stand back a second.
4: Gesundheit!
5: Oh, thank you.
4: Are you getting sick?
5: I don't know. Maybe I have allergies, so maybe that's it. I really don't want to get sick right now.
4: I just got over a cold. It stinks.
5: Yeah, I hate colds.
4: Yeah. I mean, I always wonder, though, how do we catch colds anyway?
5: Yeah, that's a good question. Let's find out. Oh, no, wait. I'm gonna sneeze.
6: You're listening to Brains On from Minnesota Public Radio News and Southern California Public Radio. I'm Molly Bloom, and my co-host today is 14-year-old Delia Grimes. Welcome, Delia.
4: Thank you.
6: Delia and I are answering this question today.
4: How do you catch a cold?
6: And we don't have to go very far for the answer. Scientists know how and why we catch colds.
4: It hasn't always been this way. People have been catching colds for millennia, but it wasn't until very recently that we actually knew why.
6: And this was very frustrating for one little virus who was desperate for some attention.
7: It's tough being small. Nobody ever notices you, especially when you're a cold virus, like me. I'm a rhinovirus, which means I'm really small. I'm just 20 nanometers wide.
8: How small is that?
7: Okay, if you lined up 100,000 of me in a row, we'd still only be as long as the head of a pin.
8: Whoa, that's small.
7: So yeah, no one ever knows I'm around. Like back in ancient China, around 500 BC, I was hanging out with this couple.
9: Honey, are you feeling any better?
10: No, my head is so stuffed up, and my nose is running like the Yangtze River.
7: It's me. I'm doing that.
9: Ah, well, you must have caught a cold.
7: Me, you caught me.
10: Yeah, all that cold blew into my skin through my pores, and now my body is out of whack. I can feel the wind inside me, making me sick.
7: It's not wind, it's a virus. Come on.
9: Yep, that's what causes a cold, all right. Wind. Definitely wind. Best way to deal with it is to give you some spicy herbs to open up your pores so that the wind can get out again.
10: Sounds good.
9: There, we'll get you feeling better.
7: See? See what I mean? And it wasn't just that one time. For centuries, people didn't know I was here. Like in ancient Greece, they thought colds were caused by something called the four humors. Basically, they thought the body was made up of four fluids and you'd get sick if they were out of balance. Great story, but wrong. I was making them sick the whole time, and I got no respect for it. Then there was this one guy in the Middle Ages named Maimonides. He was real smart about a lot of stuff, but not when it came to me.
11: Oh, have I got a whopper of a cold? Oh, but it's summer. It couldn't be the cold air that gave me this chill.
7: Duh, it's me, the cold virus. Hello?
11: Something else must be making my nose run.
7: Yeah, like a virus.
11: Let me think. What could it be? Ah, I know. It's a
7: virus. Virus.
11: Very hot sun. That's it. The very hot sun.
7: Oh, geez.
11: The sun must be melting the hard excretions found in my brain, making them run out of my nose. It makes so much sense. I must write this down.
7: Seriously, melting brains. Come on. I'm right under your nose, or in your nose. Whatever. Doesn't it make more sense that something is being passed from person to person? Why else would cold spread in schools and workplaces?
12: Quite right, I must say.
7: Ben Franklin, America's 18th century ace inventor.
12: I mean, if cold air or wet weather or sun was making people sick, then why wouldn't sailors be sick all the time? They spend every day in the sun. They often get wet and travel through cold places. Yet sailors can go months without so much as a sniffle.
7: Exactly. If I'm not on that ship, I can't make them sick.
12: It's when they return to shore that they suddenly catch colds. Colds must pass from person to person.
7: Yeah, viruses need humans to spread us around. We don't just magically appear out of nowhere.
12: Yes, it's not weather. Something else must be making us sick. But what? What could be so small, so hard to see? Stale air. That must be it. Let me open the windows. Get this tainted air out of here.
7: Oh. Good grief. Enough with the air theories. Ben Franklin was on the right track, but even he couldn't figure out that it was me making people sick. Won't anyone ever see me for what I really am?
13: I see you. You are wee little virus. You cause colds.
7: Huh? You see me? You know what I am?
13: Oh, yeah. I am Walter Cruz. Nice to meet you, little virus. I am a microbiologist from Germany, and in 1914, I decided to take a sample from the nose of one of my students. He had a real mean cold. I ran that sample through a filter so fine it could weed out the nose hair, the boogers, even the bacteria.
7: Uh-huh.
13: Then I took what was left and stuck it up a different student's nose, and he got sick too. I thought, das ist gut. That means whatever is making them sick is so small it passed through my filter, which even blocks bacteria. So this cold germ must be tinier than bacteria, which means it must be a virus.
7: Yeah, you got it. Woo, I'm a virus. You don't know how long I've waited for someone to finally get it. You're my hero, Dr. Cruz. Come here, give me a hug.
13: I'd rather not. I might catch something.
6: Delia, mm-hmm. Would you hug a virus?
4: I don't think I would unless I wanted to catch a cold.
6: Good call.
3: Brains on.
6: Hey, Delia.
4: Yes?
6: Guess what?
4: What?
6: It's time for the mystery sound.

0: Do you have a guess?
1: I think I do.
0: Okay, keep it to yourself and everyone else out there. Keep your guess in mind. We'll come back to it later in the show. But first, we're going to find out how that cute little rhinovirus makes us sick. Come to think of it, maybe it's not so cute after all.
1: We talked to Dr. Mark Schleiss.
0: He's a pediatrician and infectious disease specialist at the University of Minnesota. He explained that the way we catch the cold, or a rhinovirus as it's called, is that it goes through one of our mucous membranes, which is our mouth, our eyes, our nose. That virus goes inside of our body, attaches to a cell. That virus then injects the DNA inside of it, where it replicates, which means it makes more copy of the virus. And then the virus breaks out of the cell and does that to more cells inside the body. And that's how you get sick.
1: When I talked to Dr. Schleiss, I asked him why the cells inside our body, when they're fighting the virus, makes our noses run.
2: Like any viral infection, as soon as the host or person encounters the infection, the immune system compensates and tries to fight it off. And so some of the symptoms that you get from viral infections are driven by molecules that are made by our white blood cells. They're called interferons, and as the name implies, they interfere with the viral infection. Unfortunately, the interferons also have side effects in their own way. They make you feel feverish, muscle aches, and runny nose and cough. So that's just the body's immune system trying to fight back.
1: How many viruses are there that we know of?
2: I don't know the number, but it's probably in the hundreds of thousands, believe it or not. It turns out that most of the viruses in nature don't even infect people. Viruses are all over the world in every life form we've ever studied, in the oceans, in the mountains, in plants. Plants have virus infections too. So only a tiny slice of viruses actually cause disease in people. One of the interesting things about rhinoviruses is that there are many different subtypes of rhinovirus. That's why you catch a cold and you're not immune to colds for the rest of your life. You can get it over and over and over and over. And there are more than 50 different subtypes of rhinovirus infections.
1: What myths about the common cold are true? Like, is it true that you can go outside in the cold and maybe catch a cold?
2: So somebody did an experiment where they got some students together and said, we'll take half of you and infect you in the nose at room temperature. We'll take the other half of you and stick you in a refrigerated room on purpose where it's really, really cold. And we'll infect you with the same dose of virus. And it turned out that there weren't any differences at all between the two groups. Whether you were infected with the cold virus in a really, really warm temperature, or whether or not you were infected with the virus at a really cold temperature, you were just as likely to get a cold, and it lasted just as long.
1: What cures are true and what are kind of just myths?
2: Yeah, that's a great question, too. The one that I think is most interesting is zinc. It turns out that if you take a high enough dose of zinc, especially early in the course of your cold, you can shorten the duration of the cold by, 20 or 30%. So you do get a little bit better faster. It turns out that that one is true. There actually is some scientific evidence to support that. On the other hand, another treatment that a lot of people talk about and a lot of people do is vitamin C. And actually it turns out that it's been proven that vitamin C has no impact on the cold at all.
1: There's no cure for the common cold, but that doesn't stop us from trying.
0: We ask kids what remedies they try to help themselves feel better when they have a cold.
3: Soup, water, juice, take medicine, or lie in bed.
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1: With the song The Cold and Its Cure.
2: So what do you look like when you're sick? Are you green-faced? Is all your hair messed up? Do you stink? I know, sometimes I'm all three of those things. Well, why not draw a picture of what you think you look like and send it in to us? You can go to brainson.org and click on the contact link to find our mailing address. Or send us an email, brainson@mpr.org. That's brainson@mlikeminnesotapr.org. We love hearing from you. Thanks for sending in your fantastic questions, amazing mystery sounds, and stupendous drawings. As a matter of fact, I have a freshly printed list of kids who sent in questions, sounds, and drawings, and high fives. Here it is, the latest installment of the Brains Honor Roll. Matthew from San Carlos, California, Nathaniel from Auckland, New Zealand, Josephine from South Los Angeles, Sophia and Nate from Incline Village, Nevada, Frankie from Portland, Oregon, Theory from Marin, California, Matthew and Stuart from Calgary, Canada, Rory from Charlotte, North Carolina, Charles from Fort Worth, Texas, Ariana from Washington, D.C., Molly from Los Angeles, Kennedy from San Diego, Eloise and Milo from Belmont, California, Kylie from McFarland, Wisconsin, Elias from Albany, New York, Isaac from Layton, Utah, Ben from Kansas City, James and Ryder from Valley Center, California, Joel and Bridget from Edina, Minnesota, Justin from El Cerrito, California, Elijah and Judah from Chicago, Lillian from Hillsboro, Oregon, and Piper, Asher, Wren, and Leaf from Melbourne, Australia.

Remember, if you want to be included on a future Brains Honor Roll, let us know. Find us on Instagram, Twitter, and Facebook, or send an email to brainson@mpr.org. Okay, time to get back to the show. We're just about to reveal the mystery sound. But first, let's take one more listen. Here it is.

0: 30 seconds, and then rinse your hands off under the water when you're done doing that, making sure to, during that scrubbing process, get all the areas of your hands, including the fingertips, which are most often missed, between the fingers, and also the backs of your hands. If you can, you should even wash your wrists when you're washing your hands. So one of the biggest myths about hand hygiene is that hand sanitizer kills what's on your hands, basically viruses and bacteria, instantly. With instant hand sanitizer, just like hand washing, often needs to be left on your hands for about 15 to 20 seconds. So it actually requires time to be able to kill the bacteria and the viruses. Some things would be killed immediately, but other more dangerous things take longer times. It's quite impressive about how such a small change in behavior, you think it's something that maybe 20 to 30 seconds extra in your day before eating, for example, and it can make a tremendous difference in your health.
1: Washing hands can help prevent you from catching a cold. But if you do catch one, it's not all bad. Maybe something good can come out of it besides, you know, what comes out your nose.
2: Producer Mark Sanchez is joining us now. Hi, Mark.
1: Hello.
2: So there's a benefit besides getting to eat unlimited amounts of chicken noodle soup?
1: Actually, yes. The good part comes in the way we can study rhinoviruses.
3: How so?
1: Well, these things are mutating so fast that virologists like John West at the University of Nebraska, he can watch them change as they move from person to person. And within each person, they can study how our immune systems react and evolve with each new strain. Humans and these rhinoviruses are evolving together. They're actually co-evolving.
2: Whoa.
1: I know, right? It's those relationships between disease-causing agents like rhinoviruses and later problems like allergies and asthma that prompted the hygiene hypothesis.
2: What's that?
1: Well, the basics behind the hygiene hypothesis are that some exposure to viruses and other germs at a young age may be better for you in the long run. Your body's immune system learns to react and not overreact to viruses when you get older. Think of a kid on a farm. And that kid helps feed the animals, plays in the hay, and runs around in the dirt. All those things are filthy and filled with viruses. But that kid's immune system is learning how to react to all those viruses when he or she is young. So when they get older, their bodies are like, oh, no problem. I've seen this before. I've got this under control. The other cool thing is this. If we can figure out how these viruses work, you know, predict how they change and mutate, if we can do that, some scientists think this might be a way to use viruses as tools against much bigger diseases, like cancer.
3: The common cold could fight cancer?
1: That's the theory. You see, some viruses, including rhinoviruses, are what are called lytic.
2: What does that mean?
1: Well, viruses actually make their homes in cells and kill them in order to reproduce.
3: Kill them?
1: Yep. Cell murderers. And that process of killing a cell, that process is called lysis. And if you think about that in terms of cancer, that could be huge. What if we could tame and train an army of viruses to march into your body and head straight for a patch of cancer cells? Their only job would be to invade the cancer cells and go through lysis.
2: Cancer murder.
1: That's what the researchers hope, anyway.
2: Okay, so colds are probably never going to be fun.
1: Probably not. But if you could think of yourself as an evolving experiment that could, who knows, cure cancer someday, then maybe a little runny nose isn't so bad.
3: We have our answer. The cold virus spreads through our mucous membranes.
2: Like in your eyes, nose, and mouth.
3: The viruses attack cells, but we fight them off.
2: Which makes us feel terrible in the short run.
3: But builds up an immunity to that particular cold virus in the long run.
2: But there are lots of different types of cold viruses, so you're going to keep catching colds anyway.
3: And vitamin C won't help prevent or shorten your cold, but zinc can.
2: This human experiment is going to get some chicken soup. But first, we need some help from our listeners. Send us a recording of your sneeze. 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
3: Or a sneezer mix, if you will.
2: Visit our website, brainson.org, for instructions on how to send us your sneeze.
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2: Chapter 13 of The Story of the Amulet. This LibriVox recording is in the public domain. The Story of the Amulet by Edith Nesbit. Chapter 13. The Shipwreck on the Tin Islands.
3: "Blue and red,"
2: said Jane softly,
3: "make purple."
4: "Not always they don't,"
2: said Cyril.
4: "It has to be crimson lake and Prussian blue. If you mix vermilion and indigo, you get the most loathsome slate color."
3: "Sepia's the nastiest color in the box, I think,"
2: said Jane, sucking her brush. They were all painting. Nurse, in the flush of grateful emotion, excited by Robert's border of poppies, had presented each of the four with a shilling paint-box, and had supplemented the gift with a pile of old copies of the Illustrated London News.
4: "Sepia,"
2: said Cyril instructively,
4: "is made out of beastly cuttlefish."
5: "Purple's made out of a fish, as well as out of red and blue,"
2: said Robert.
5: "Tyrian purple was, I know."
3: "Out of lobsters?"
2: said Jane dreamily.
3: "They're red when they're boiled and blue when they aren't. If you mixed live and dead lobsters, you'd get Tyrian purple."
6: "I shouldn't like to mix anything with a live lobster,"
2: said Anthea, shuddering.
3: "Well, there aren't any other red and blue fish,"
2: said Jane.
3: "You'd have to."
6: "I'd rather not have the purple,"
2: said Anthea.
5: "The Tyrian purple wasn't that color when it came out of the fish, nor yet afterwards it wasn't,"
2: said Robert.
5: "It was scarlet, really, and Roman emperors wore it. And it wasn't any nice color while the fish had it. It was a yellowish-white liquid of a creamy consistency."
4: "How do you know?"
2: asked Cyril.
5: "I read it,"
2: said Robert, with the meek pride of superior knowledge.
4: "Where?"
2: asked Cyril.
5: "In print,"
2: said Robert, still more proudly meek.
4: "You think everything's true if it's printed,"
2: said Cyril, naturally annoyed.
4: "But it isn't. Father said so. Quite a lot of lies get printed, especially in newspapers."
5: "You see, as it happens,"
2: said Robert, in what was really a rather annoying tone,
5: "it wasn't a newspaper, it was in a book."
3: "How sweet Chinese white is,"
2: said Jane, dreamily sucking her brush again.
4: "I don't believe it,"
2: said Cyril to Robert.
5: "Have a suck yourself,"
2: suggested Robert.
4: "I don't mean about the Chinese white, I mean about the cream fish turning purple and..."
6: "Oh,"
2: cried Anthea, jumping up very quickly.
6: "I'm tired of painting. Let's go somewhere by amulet. I say, let's let it choose."
2: Cyril and Robert agreed that this was an idea. Jane consented to stop painting because, as she said, Chinese white, though certainly sweet, gives you a queer feeling in the back of the throat if you paint with it too long. The amulet was held up.
3: "Take us somewhere,"
2: said Jane.
3: "Anywhere you like in the past, but somewhere where you are."
2: Then she said the word. Next moment, everyone felt a queer rocking and swaying. Something like what you feel when you go out in a fishing boat. And that was not wonderful when you come to think of it, for it was in a boat that they found themselves. A queer boat with high bulwarks pierced with holes for oars to go through. There was a high seat for the steersman, and the prow was shaped like the head of some great animal with big staring eyes. The boat rode at anchor in a bay, and the bay was very smooth. The crew were dark, wiry fellows, with black beards and hair. They had no clothes except a tunic from waist to knee, and round caps with knobs on the top. They were very busy, and what they were doing was so interesting to the children that at first they did not even wonder where the amulet had brought them, and the crew seemed too busy to notice the children. They were fastening rush baskets to a long rope with a great piece of cork at the end, and in each basket they put mussels or little frogs. Then they cast out the rope, the baskets sank, but the cork floated, and all about on the blue water were other boats, and all the crews of all the boats were busy with ropes and baskets and frogs and mussels.
3: "Whatever are you doing?"
2: Jane suddenly asked a man who had rather more clothes than the others, and seemed to be a sort of captain or overseer. He started and stared at her, but he had seen too many strange lands to be very much surprised at these queerly dressed stowaways.
7: "Settin' loins for the doy shellfish,"
2: he said shortly.
7: "How did you get here?"
5: "A sort of magic,"
2: said Robert carelessly. The captain fingered an amulet that hung round his neck.
4: "What is this place?"
2: asked Cyril.
7: "Tyre, of course,"
2: said the man. Then he drew back and spoke in a low voice to one of the sailors.
4: "Now we shall know about your precious cream jug fish,"
2: said Cyril.
3: "But we never said come to Tyre,"
2: said Jane.
6: "The amulet heard us talking, I expect. I think it's most obliging of it,"
2: said Anthea.
5: "And the amulet's here too,"
2: said Robert.
5: "We ought to be able to find it in a little ship like this. I wonder which of them's got it."
6: "Oh, look, look!"
2: cried Anthea suddenly. On the bare breast of one of the sailors gleamed something red. It was the exact counterpart of their precious half-amulet. A silence full of emotion was broken by Jane.
3: "Then we found it,"
2: she said.
3: "Oh, do let's take it and go home."
4: "Easy to say take it,"
2: said Cyril.
4: "He looks very strong."
2: He did, yet not so strong as the other sailors.
6: "It's odd,"
2: said Anthea musingly.
6: "I do believe I've seen that man somewhere before."
5: "He's rather like our learned gentleman,"
2: said Robert.
5: "But I'll tell you who he's much more like."
2: At that moment, that sailor looked up. His eyes met Robert's, and Robert and the others had no longer any doubt as to where they had seen him before. It was Rekh Mara, the priest who had led them to the palace of Pharaoh, and whom Jane had looked back at through the arch when he was counselling Pharaoh's guard to take the jewels and fly for his life. Nobody was quite pleased, and nobody quite knew why. Jane voiced the feelings of all when she said, fingering their amulet through the folds of her frock,
3: "We can go back in a minute if anything nasty happens."
2: For the moment, nothing worse happened than an offer of food, figs and cucumbers it was, and very pleasant.
7: "I see,"
2: said the captain,
7: "that you are from a far country. Since you have honoured my boat by appearing on it, you must stay here till morning. Then I will lead you to one of our great ones. He loves strangers from far lands."
3: "Let's go home,"
2: Jane whispered.
3: "All the frogs are drowning now. I think the people here are cruel."
2: But the boys wanted to stay and see the lines taken up in the morning.
4: "It's just like eel pots and lobster pots,"
2: said Cyril.
4: "The baskets only open from the outside. I vote we stay."
2: So they stayed.
7: "That's Tyre over there,"
2: said the captain, who was evidently trying to be civil. He pointed to a great island rock that rose steeply from the sea, crowned with huge walls and towers. There was another city on the mainland.
7: "That's part of Tyre too,"
2: said the captain.
7: "That's where the great merchants have their pleasure houses and gardens and farms."
4: "Look, look!"
2: Cyril cried suddenly.
4: "What a lovely little ship!"
2: A ship in full sail was passing swiftly through the fishing fleet. The captain's face changed. He frowned and his eyes blazed with fury.
7: "Insolent young barbarian,"
2: he cried.
7: "Do ye call the ships of Tyre little? None greater sail the seas. That ship has been on a 3 years' voyage. She is known in all the great trading ports from here to the Tin Islands. She comes back rich and glorious. Her very anchor is of silver.
6: I'm sure we beg your pardon,
2: said Anthea hastily.
6: In our country we say little for a pet name. Your wife might call you her dear little husband, you know.
7: I should like to catch her at it,
2: growled the captain, but he stopped scowling.
7: It's a rich trade,
2: he went on.
7: For cloth once dipped, second best glass, on the rough images our young artists carve for practice. The barbarian king in Tessos lets us work the silver mines. We get so much silver there that we leave them our iron anchors and come back with silver ones.
5: How splendid,
2: said Robert.
5: Do go on. What's cloth once dipped?
7: Are you must be barbarians from the outer darkness,
2: said the captain scornfully.
7: All wealthy nations know that our finest stuffs are twice dipped. Dipapha. They're only for the robes of kings and priests and princes.
3: What do the rich merchants wear?
2: Asked Jane with interest.
3: In the pleasure houses.
7: They wear the dipapha. Our merchants are princes,
2: scowled the skipper.
6: Oh, don't be cross. We do so like hearing about things. We want to know all about the dying,
2: said Anthea cordially.
7: Oh, you do you?
2: Growled the man.
7: So that's what you're here for. Well, you won't get the secrets of the doy trade out of me.
2: He went away, and everyone felt snubbed and uncomfortable. And all the time, the long, narrow eyes of the Egyptian were watching, watching. They felt as though he was watching them through the darkness when they lay down to sleep on a pile of cloaks. Next morning, the baskets were drawn up, full of what looked like whelk shells. The children were rather in the way, but they made themselves as small as they could. While the skipper was at the other end of the boat, they did ask one question of a sailor whose face was a little less unkind than the others.
8: Yes,
2: he answered.
8: This is the divefish. It's a sort of murex, and there is another kind that they catch at Sidon, and then, of course, there is the kind that's used for the dipapha. But that's quite different. It's a...
7: Hold your tongue!
2: Shouted the skipper, and the man held it. The laden boat was rowed slowly round the end of the island, and was made fast in one of the two great harbours that lay inside a long breakwater. The harbour was full of all sorts of ships, so that Cyril and Robert enjoyed themselves much more than their sisters. The breakwater and the quays were heaped with bales and baskets, and crowded with slaves and sailors. Farther along, some men were practising diving.
5: That's jolly good,
2: said Robert, as a naked brown body cleft the water.
7: I should think so,
2: said the skipper.
7: The pearl divers of Persia are not more skilful. Why, we've got a freshwater spring that comes out of the bottom of the sea. Our divers dive down and bring up the fresh water in skin bowls. Can your barbarians do as much?
5: I suppose not,
2: said Robert, and put away a wild desire to explain to the captain the English system of waterworks, pipes, taps, and the intricacies of the plumber's trade. As they neared the quay, the skipper made a hasty toilet. He did his hair, combed his beard, put on a garment like a jersey with short sleeves, an embroidered belt, a necklace of beads, and a big signet ring.
7: Now,
2: said he,
7: I am fit to be seen. Come along.
3: Where to?
2: Said Jane cautiously.
7: The feller's the great sea captain,
2: said the skipper.
7: The man I told you of, who loves barbarians.
2: Then Rechmara came forward, and for the first time spoke.
9: I have known these children in another land,
2: he said.
9: You know my powers of magic. It was my magic that brought these barbarians to your boat. And you know how they will profit you. I read your thoughts. Let me come with you and see the end of them. And then I will work the spell I promised you in return for the little experience you have so kindly given me on your boat.
2: The skipper looked at the Egyptian with some disfavor.
7: So it was your doing,
2: he said.
7: I might have guessed it. Well, come on.
2: So he came, and the girls wished he hadn't. But Robert whispered,
5: Nonsense. As long as he's with us, we've got some chance of the amulet. We can always fly if anything goes wrong.
2: The morning was so fresh and bright. Their breakfast had been so good and so unusual. They had actually seen the amulet round the Egyptian's neck. One or two or all of these things suddenly raised the children's spirits. They went off quite cheerfully through the city gate. It was not arched, but roofed over with a great flat stone, and so through the street, which smelt horribly of fish and garlic and a thousand other things even less agreeable. But far worse than the street scents was the scent of the factory, where the skipper called in to sell his night's catch. I wish I could tell you all about that factory, but I haven't time, and perhaps, after all, you aren't interested in dyeing works. I will only mention that Robert was triumphantly proved to be right. The dye was a yellowish-white liquid of a creamy consistency, and it smelt more strongly of garlic than garlic itself does. While the skipper was bargaining with the master of the dye-works, the Egyptian came close to the children and said, suddenly and softly,
9: Trust me.
6: I wish we could,
2: said Anthea.
9: You feel,
2: said the Egyptian,
9: that I want your amulet. That makes you distrust me.
10: Yes,
2: said Cyril bluntly.
9: But you also, you want my amulet, and I am trusting you.
5: There's something in that,
2: said Robert.
9: We have the two halves of the amulet,
2: said the priest,
9: but not yet the pin that joined them. Our only chance of getting that is to remain together. Once part these two halves, and they may never be found in the same time and place. Be wise. Our interests are the same.
2: Before anyone could say more, the skipper came back, and with him the dye master. His hair and beard were curled like the men's in Babylon, and he was dressed like the skipper, but with added grandeur of gold and embroidery. He had necklaces of beads and silver, and a glass amulet with a man's face very like his own, set between two bull's heads, as well as gold and silver bracelets and armlets. He looked keenly at the children. Then he said,
11: My brother Phyllis has just come back from Tarshish. He's at his garden house, unless he's hunting wild boar in the marshes. He gets frightfully bored on shore.
7: Arr,
2: said the skipper.
7: He's a true-born Phoenician. Tyre, Tyre forever! Oh, Tyre rules the waves, as the old song says. I'll go at once and show him my young barbarians.
11: I should,
2: said the dye master.
11: They're very rum, aren't they? What frightful clothes, and what a lot of them. Observe the covering of their feet. Hideous indeed.
2: Robert could not help thinking how easy, and at the same time pleasant, it would be to catch hold of the dye master's feet and tip him backward into the great sunken vat just near him. But if he had, flight would have had to be the next move, so he restrained his impulse. There was something about this Tyrian adventure that was different from all the others. It was somehow calmer, and there was the undoubted fact that the charm was there on the neck of the Egyptian. So they enjoyed everything to the full. The row from the island city to the shore, the ride on the donkeys that the skipper hired at the gate of the mainland city, and the pleasant country, palms and figs and cedars all about. It was like a garden. Clematis, honeysuckle and jasmine clung about the olive and mulberry trees, and there were tulips and gladiolus, and clumps of mandrake, which has bell flowers that look as though they were cut out of dark blue jewels. In the distance were the mountains of Lebanon. The house they came to at last was rather like a bungalow, long and low, with pillars all along the front. Cedars and sycamores grew near it and sheltered it pleasantly. Everyone dismounted, and the donkeys were led away.
5: "Why is this like Rosherville?"
2: whispered Robert, and instantly supplied the answer.
5: "Because it's the place to spend a happy day."
10: "It's jolly decent of the skipper to have brought us to such a ripping place,"
2: said Cyril.
6: "Do you know,"
2: said Anthea,
6: "this feels more real than anything else we've seen. It's like a holiday in the country at home."
2: The children were left alone in a large hall. The floor was mosaic, done with wonderful pictures of ships and sea beasts and fishes. Through an open doorway they could see a pleasant courtyard with flowers.
3: "I should like to spend a week here,"
2: said Jane.
3: "And donkey ride every day."
2: Everyone was feeling very jolly. Even the Egyptian looked pleasanter than usual. And then, quite suddenly, the skipper came back with a joyous smile. With him came the master of the house. He looked steadily at the children and nodded twice.
12: "Yes,"
2: he said.
12: "My steward will pay you the price. But I shall not pay at that high rate for the Egyptian dog."
2: The two passed on.
9: "This,"
2: said the Egyptian,
9: "is a pretty kettle of fish."
13: "What is?"
2: asked all the children at once.
9: "Our present position,"
2: said Rechmara.
9: "Our seafaring friend,"
2: he added,
9: "has sold us all for slaves."
2: A hasty council succeeded the shock of this announcement. The priest was allowed to take part in it. His advice was,
9: "Stay,"
2: because they were in no danger, and the amulet in its completeness must be somewhere near, or, of course, they could not have come to that place at all. And after some discussion, they agreed to this. The children were treated more as guests than as slaves, but the Egyptian was sent to the kitchen and made to work. Philes, the master of the house, went off that very evening, by the king's orders, to start on another voyage. And when he was gone, his wife found the children amusing company, and kept them talking and singing and dancing till quite late.
14: "Do distract my mind for my sorrows,"
2: she said.
3: "I do like being a slave,"
2: remarked Jane cheerfully, as they curled up on the big soft cushions that were to be their beds. It was black night when they were awakened, each by a hand passed softly over its face, and a low voice that whispered,
9: "Be quiet, or all is lost."
2: So they were quiet.
9: "It's me, Rechmara, the priest of Amen,"
2: said the whisperer.
9: "The man who brought us has gone to sea again, and he has taken my amulet from me by force, and I know no magic to get it back. Is there magic for that in the amulet you bear?"
2: Everyone was instantly awake by now.
10: "We can go after him,"
2: said Cyril, leaping up.
10: "But he might take ours as well. Or he might be angry with us for following him."
9: "I'll see to that,"
2: said the Egyptian in the dark.
9: "Hide your amulet well."
2: There, in the deep blackness of that room in the Tyrian country house, the amulet was once more held up and the word spoken. All passed through, onto a ship that tossed and tumbled on a wind-blown sea. They crouched together there till morning, and Jane and Cyril were not at all well. When the dawn showed, dove-coloured, across the steely waves, they stood up, as well as they could, for the tumbling of the ship. Philes, that hardy sailor and adventurer, turned quite pale when he turned round suddenly and saw them.
12: "Well,"
2: he said.
12: "Well, I never did."
9: "Master,"
2: said the Egyptian, bowing low, and that was even more difficult than standing up.
9: "We are here by the magic of the sacred amulet that hangs round your neck."
12: I never did,
2: repeated Feles.
12: Well, well.
5: What port is the ship bound for?
2: Asked Robert, with a nautical air. But Feles said,
12: Are you a navigator?
2: Robert had to own that he was not.
12: Then,
2: said Feles,
12: I don't mind telling you that we're bound for the Tin Isles. Tyre alone knows where the Tin Isles are. It is a splendid secret we keep from all the world. It is as great a thing to us as your magic to you.
2: He spoke in quite a new voice, and seemed to respect both the children and the amulet a good deal more than he had done before.
3: The king sent you, didn't he?
2: Said Jane.
12: Yes,
2: answered Feles.
12: He bade me set sail with half a score of brave gentlemen and this crew. You shall go with us, and see many wonders.
2: He bowed and left them.
5: What are we going to do now?
2: Said Robert, when Feles had caused them to be left, along with a breakfast of dried fruits and a sort of hard biscuit.
9: Wait till he lands in the Tin Isles,
2: said Rechmara.
9: Then we can get the barbarians to help us. We will attack him by night and tear the sacred amulet from his accursed heathen neck.
2: He added, grinding his teeth.
3: When shall we get to the Tin Isles?
2: Asked Jane.
9: Oh, 6 months, perhaps. Or a year,
2: said the Egyptian cheerfully.
3: A year of this?
2: Cried Jane, and Cyril, who was still feeling far too unwell to care about breakfast, hugged himself miserably and shuddered. It was Robert who said,
5: Look here, we can shorten that year. Jane, out with the amulet. Wish that we were where the amulet will be when the ship is 20 miles from the Tin Island. That'll give us time to mature our plans.
2: It was done, the work of a moment, and there they were on the same ship, between grey northern sky and grey northern sea. The sun was setting in a pale yellow line. It was the same ship, but it was changed, and so were the crew. Weather-worn and dirty were the sailors, and their clothes torn and ragged, and the children saw that, of course, though they had skipped the 9 months, the ship had had to live through them. Feles looked thinner, and his face was rugged and anxious.
12: Ha!
2: He cried.
12: The charm has brought you back! I have prayed to it daily these 9 months, and now you are here. Have you no magic that can help?
9: What is your need?
2: Asked the Egyptian quietly.
12: I need a great wave that shall whelm away the foreign ship that follows us. A month ago, it lay in wait for us by the pillars of the gods, and it follows, to find out the secret of Tyre, the place of the Tin Islands. If I could steer by night, I could escape them yet. But tonight there will be no stars.
9: My magic will not serve you here,
2: said the Egyptian. But Robert said,
5: My magic will not bring up great waves, but I can show you how to steer without stars.
2: He took out the shilling compass, still fortunately in working order, that he had bought off another boy at school for 5p, a piece of India rubber, a strip of whalebone, and half a stick of red sealing wax. And he showed Feles how it worked. And Feles wondered at the compass's magic truth.
5: I will give it to you,
2: Robert said,
5: in return for that charm about your neck.
2: Feles made no answer. He first laughed, snatched the compass from Robert's hand, and turned away, still laughing.
9: Be comforted,
2: the priest whispered.
9: Our time will come.
2: The dusk deepened, and Feles, crouched beside a dim lantern, steered by the shilling compass from the Crystal Palace. No one ever knew how the other ship sailed, but suddenly, in the deep night, the lookout man at the stern cried out in a terrible voice,
8: She's close upon us!
12: And we,
2: said Feles,
12: are close to the harbour.
2: He was silent a moment, then suddenly he altered the ship's course, and then he stood up and spoke.
12: Good friends and gentlemen,
2: he said,
12: who are bound with me in this brave venture by our king's command. The false foreign ship is close on our heels. If we land, They land, and only the gods know whether they might not beat us in a fight and themselves survive to carry back the tale of Tyr's secret island to enrich their own miserable land. Shall this be?
13: Never!
2: Cried the half-dozen men near him. The slaves were rowing hard below, and could not hear his words. The Egyptian leapt upon him, suddenly, fiercely, as a wild beast leaps.
9: Give me back my amulet,
2: he cried, and caught at the charm. The chain that held it snapped, and it lay in the priest's hand. Feles laughed, standing balanced to the leap of the ship that answered the oar stroke.
12: This is no time for charms and mummeries,
2: he said.
12: We've lived like men, and we'll die like gentlemen for the honor and glory of Tyre, our splendid city. Tyre! Tyre forever! It's Tyre that rules the waves! I steer her straight for the Dragon Rocks, and we go down for our city as brave men should. The creeping cowards who follow shall go down as slaves, and slaves they shall be to us when we live again. Tyre! Tyre forever!
2: A great shout went up, and the slaves below joined in it.
6: Quick! The amulet!
2: Cried Antia, and held it up. Rekhmara held up the one he had snatched from Feles. The word was spoken, and the two great arches grew on the plunging ship in the shrieking wind under the dark sky. From each amulet a great and beautiful green light streamed, and shone far out over the waves. It illuminated, too, the black faces and jagged teeth of the great rocks that lay not two ships' lengths from the boat's peaked nose.
13: Tyre forever!
12: It's Tyre that rules the waves!
2: The voices of the doomed rose in a triumphant shout. The children scrambled through the arch, and stood, trembling and blinking, in the Fitzroy Street parlour, and in their ears still sounded the whistle of the wind and the rattle of the oars, the crash of the ship's bow on the rocks, and the last shout of the brave gentlemen adventurers who went to their deaths singing for the sake of the city they loved.
6: And so we've lost the other half of the amulet again,
2: said Anthea, when they had told the Psammead all about it.
15: Nonsense, pooh,
2: said the Psammead.
15: That wasn't the other half. It was the same half that you've got, the one that wasn't crushed and lost.
6: But how could it be the same?
2: Said Anthea gently.
15: Well, not exactly, of course. The one you've got is a good many years older. But at any rate, it's not the other one. What did you say when you wished?
3: I forget,
2: said Jane.
15: I don't,
2: said the Psammead.
15: You said, take us where you are. And it did. So you see, it was the same half.
6: I see,
2: said Anthea.
15: But you mark my words,
2: the Psammead went on.
15: You'll have trouble with that priest yet.
6: Why, he was quite friendly,
2: said Anthea.
15: All the same, you'd better beware of the Reverend Rekhmara.
10: Oh, I'm sick of the amulet,
2: said Cyril.
10: We shall never get it.
5: Oh, yes, we shall,
2: said Robert.
5: Don't you remember December 3rd?
10: Jinx,
2: said Cyril.
10: I'd forgotten that.
3: I don't believe it,
2: said Jane.
3: And I don't feel at all well.
15: If I were you,
2: said the Psammead,
15: I should not go out into the past again till that date. You'll find it safer not to go where you're likely to meet that Egyptian any more just at present.
6: Of course we'll do as you say,
2: said Anthea soothingly.
6: Though there's something about his face that I really do like.
15: Still, you don't want to run after him, I suppose,
2: snapped the Psammead.
15: You wait till the 3rd, and then see what happens.
2: Cyril and Jane were feeling far from well. Anthea was always obliging. So Robert was overruled, and they promised. And none of them, not even the Psammead, at all foresaw, as you no doubt do quite plainly, exactly what it was that would happen on that memorable date. End of chapter 13.

0: 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It's 5 o'clock here in the Bozeman area on a cool, cloudy, breezy afternoon. We got a little rain last night and a lot of wind the night before that, so starting to feel like fall out there. I'm going to play us some music for the next hour, get us up to Democracy Now! At 6 o'clock. I'm your host, Bob Wall, and I do want to thank an underwriter here and let you know about some upcoming events and hear today's human capital before I jump into some music. Yeehaw, partners! Can you believe it? It's time for another fast-paced, hard-hitting night of stand-up comedy in South Bozeman's watering hole, Opry Brewing. The Stand-Up Pop-Up is Bozeman's monthly, early-evening, short-format stand-up comedy showcase featuring some of the finest comedians from both the Gallatin Valley and all over the Treasure State. And September is shaping up to be a good one. It's a pan-Montana comedy celebration as Rachel Parrish from Bozeman, Cody Trogdon of Missoula, Jordan Bino of Livingston, and Max Brand from Billings dive into the Sioux Poo stage. The show's at Apri Brewing, 1216 West Lincoln near campus. As always, it starts at 6 p.m. and it's free to get in. 21 and older advised. Anyone can come, but if you want to bring your kiddo, you should know they aren't going to clean up the material for you, hombre.
1: Montana, like most of the world, sadly has a mental health problem. 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
2: This is Human Capital, news and features of Montana government. I'm J.P. Pomnikowski. 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Planned Parenthood of Montana plans to establish a Bozeman clinic that will provide abortion services, a move that would expand the state's options for where people can terminate pregnancies. Currently, Planned Parenthood of Montana has clinics in four major Montana cities, Great Falls, Helena, Missoula, and Billings, offering a range of services, including prescribing medication for abortions earlier in pregnancy. And the nonprofit offers in-clinic abortions for patients at two of those locations, Missoula and Helena. Other abortion providers, Blue Mountain Clinic and All Families Healthcare, also offer medication and procedural abortions in Missoula and Whitefish. Advocates for abortion access have long pointed to Bozeman, one of Montana's fastest-growing communities, as a gap in the statewide map of services. Planned Parenthood of Montana said offering in-clinic abortions in Bozeman is essential in meeting the needs of patients in Montana and those forced to travel for care. The location is scheduled to open sometime in the first half of next year. Abortion in Montana is legal and constitutionally protected up to the point of fetal viability following the passage of Constitutional Initiative 128 in 2024. Abortion access is less secure in surrounding states, with Idaho, Wyoming, North and South Dakota toggling back and forth with various restrictions and limiting clinic access since the federal right to abortion was overturned with the end of Roe v. Wade in 2022. Planned Parenthood of Montana has raised $1.5 million toward a $2 million goal to construct the Bozeman location and will launch another $1.5 million fundraising effort to support future clinic needs. Planned Parenthood of Montana's CEO and President, Martha Fuller, said she expects renovations to convert the Bozeman building into a medical clinic to take between 6 and 9 months. When the facility opens, Fuller said, staff will aim to immediately begin offering all medical services, including in-clinic abortions. Fuller declined to specify where the Bozeman facility would be located, citing concerns about potential harassment and interference with the contractors on site. She said contractors hired by Planned Parenthood of Montana experienced harassment years ago after water damage affected one of its clinics in Billings, ultimately prompting the contractor to quit. For now, Fuller described the Bozeman facility as being located on a public bus route and a pretty major road. She said it will be close to the Montana State University campus and within a 30-minute drive of the Bozeman-Yellowstone International Airport. 20 Big Sky Conference student-athlete alumni are on NFL active rosters. Three former Montana State Bobcats, Daniel Hardy with the Chicago Bears, Ty Okado with the Seattle Seahawks, and Alex Singleton with the Denver Broncos, are on active NFL rosters. Former MSU Bobcats who also had been on NFL teams are Lance McCutcheon, who was waived by the Tennessee Titans, and Troy Anderson, who was released by the Atlanta Falcons in early August. At least 20 former Big Sky Conference players were on NFL rosters as of August 30th. Eastern Washington has a conference-high 4 players in the NFL, including Cooper Kupp with Seattle. The Seahawks have 4 former Big Sky players on their active roster, the most of any team in the NFL. Montana natives Dylan Cook and Patrick O'Connell survived the NFL's initial round of cuts to make it onto the 53-player active rosters for the Pittsburgh Steelers and Seattle Seahawks, respectively. Cook, from Butte, and O'Connell from Kalispell both played in college for the Montana Grizzlies. They were the only former Grizz to make it onto active NFL rosters. This is J.P. Pomnikowski for Human Capital on KGVM 95.9 FM and online at kgvm.org. 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
0: All right. Thought today, to get started, I just saw that Cheetah Chrome, the lead guitarist for the kind of proto-punk band The Dead Boys, it recorded back in the late 70s. He just passed away, and I wasn't a huge Dead Boys fan, but I have their albums. I've listened to them. Their debut album, Young, Loud, and Snotty's great, and The Night of the Living Dead Boys, pretty fun. So I thought I'd play a couple of Dead Boys cuts just to pay tribute to Cheetah Chrome. They'll start out with their lead-in cut from their first album, Young, Loud, and Snotty, and maybe one of their most well-known songs. It's called Sonic Reducer. And then from Night of the Living Dead Boys, a live version of Third Generation Nation. I'm going to keep it going after that with a cut from Rocket from the Tombs, the band that preceded the Dead Boys. And Cheetah Chrome was an original member of Rocket from the Tombs. When they busted up, he went on to form the Dead Boys. So I'll play Ain't It Fun, which is a song that also the Dead Boys recorded, but this is from an album called The Day the Earth Meant the Rocket from the Tomb. It's a live album. I don't think Cheetah Chrome's playing guitar on this one, but it's a version of it. And then I'll play you one by Pere Ubu, which was another splinter off of Rocket from the Tombs when they broke up. David Thomas, the lead singer, formed Pere Ubu. So I thought I'd play you the lead-in cut from their second album. It's called Dub Housing. We'll start out here with some Dead Boys and Sonic Reducer.

0: Thank you. We're the Wonderful Dead Boys.
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0: That was Pere Ubu with Dub Housing. Before that, Rocket from the Tombs did Ain't It Fun. And a couple by the Dead Boys before that, Third Generation Nation. And started out with Sonic Reducer. Saying goodbye to Cheetah Chrome, the lead guitarist for the Dead Boys, who just passed away. 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
0: On Sunday, September 27th, the MSU chapter of the Alzheimer's Association is sponsoring the annual Walk to End Alzheimer's. The event will take place at the Bozeman Ponds Park at 700 South Fowler in Bozeman. 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
2: I'm Dr. Anthony Lizerwitz, and this is Climate Connections. In Beaufort,

0: Carolina Beach, and other coastal towns in North Carolina, residents increasingly face flooding, even without rain in sight.
1: Our tides and our normal changes in ocean water levels are now happening on top of higher average sea levels. And that water level is too much for the infrastructure. And so you get roads that are inundated, stormwater drainage systems that don't function anymore.
0: Miyuki Hino of the University of North Carolina at Chapel Hill says flooded roads force people to miss work and school.
1: People skip their doctor's appointments and other types of critical errands because the roads are cut off. This might not seem like a big deal, but when this type of flooding is happening 50, 60, even 100 days a year in some of the places that we study, that really adds up.
0: To track the problem, Hino's team has been installing sensors and cameras in strategic places and sharing the data in real time with residents,
1: so that they can figure out if they can get home or if they need to reroute or wait out a couple hours and see if the floodwaters go down.
0: Researchers are also using the data to model water pumps, seawalls, and other solutions that communities can implement to help residents stay safe long term. Climate Connections is produced by the Yale Center for Environmental Communication. 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
2: All right. This Friday night, out at Pine Creek, they're having a show with a couple local bands. It'll start out with Hot Milk and the Flower Palettes, and then Stillguns playing. I was definitely planning to trek over the hill to see that, but now I've got a dilemma on my hands, because that same night I discovered they're doing a ska show down at the Filler. It features a band from Idaho called Upskometrist, and Bozeman's Own Hornbread, and Prince is playing. And so now I've got to decide what I'm going to do. But I know what I'm going to do right now is play some cuts by those bands. And I'm going to start out with one by Hot Milk and the Flower Palettes off of their new album, Leech. It's called Blood Reaper. Then a cut by Stillgone off their 2026 album, A La Mode. It was released early this year. I'll play you Go Girl. And then some Hornbread, one of their originals off of their album, Freshly Baked, called It All Comes Crashing Down. Finish up with one by Prince off their new album, Fresh Prince of Belgrade, called Gentrification and Reincarnation.

0: KGVM thanks Whistlepig Korean for their support of our programming. 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They are located at 25 North Wilson in Bozeman and can be reached by phone at 406-404-1224. All right, thanks to Whistlepig Korean for their support, and Ross down there, one of the co-owners at Whistlepig, of course, plays guitar and sings in Prince. You just heard Prince doing Gentrification and Reincarnation. Before that, Hornbread did It All Comes Crashing Down. Still Gone did Go Girl, and started that set out with Hot Milk and the Flower Palettes and their song Blood Reaper. A couple options for some great entertainment on Friday night. I'm sure there are more. There's a lot of stuff going on music wise in the area recently, so it's a good dilemma to have. What great local bands am I going to go see tonight? I want to thank you for tuning in to KGVM Bozeman, Gallatin Valley Community Radio, 95.9 FM, KGVM.org online. I'm your host, Bob Wall, and I want to hear today's Labor and History in two, and then I'll play you some songs to finish up this hour and get us up to Democracy Now! At six.
1: I'm Rick Smith, and this is Labor History in Two.
2: On this day in labor history, the year was 1917. That was the day Illinois Governor Frank Loudon hoped to meet with striking streetcarmen in an effort to end their strike. Transit workers in Springfield, the state's capital, had been off the job since July 25th. But the strike had gained so much support that Springfield had now erupted into a full-blown general strike. According to the Sangamon County Historical Society, thousands of union members shut down mines, railroads, bakeries, restaurants, laundries, and construction sites following the violent crackdown of a pro-labor march by state police and militia. The march had been scheduled for September 9th. The union hoped to show support for the striking streetcarmen after a number of clashes between strikers and state militia. After they were denied a permit, many of the 50 or so unions decided to march anyway and were attacked. Some were shot. More than 40 suffered bayonet-inflicted injuries. By the 11th, most everyone in Springfield had walked off the job. Striking women shoe factory workers stopped a streetcar, pulling the scab drivers off by force. By the end of the week, as many as 12,000 members of 34 unions in the city were on strike. When telephone operators walked off the job, they paralyzed communications of the scab streetcar drivers and the state National Guardsmen. The streetcar strikers refused to meet with the governor until troops were withdrawn from the city. The governor insisted disloyal, pro-German forces were at fault for the labor troubles. By the 16th, the streetcarmen agreed to negotiate and the general strike was called off. But the company refused to meet striker demands for recognition and higher wages, or even take them back.
1: 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For more information, go to laborhistoryin2.com.
0: All right. I was down at the Filler last night. There was a band from Denver up called Shadow Work, and they played with Cherry Fox and Ocean Lee opening up for them. It was a great night of music. And I was talking to Connor Smith after the show. He mentioned that Panther Car had played with Shadow Work at some point in the past. And so that stuck an idea in my head, and I decided maybe I better play a Panther Car cut here. From their last album, LaGrange, I'll play a Vertigo in Stereo. And of course, Connor also the guitarist and lead singer for Tiny Iota, and their new album Unending Bent came out this year. My favorite song off of that album is definitely The Knock, so I'll play that for you. Finish up with one by Three Penny Riot, and the rhythm section for Tiny Iota now, Connor Lockenbrook and Austin Dykstra. Also the rhythm section for Three Penny Riot, and they just came out with an album this year called Heart O' Heart. So I'll play a Guided Missiles. We'll start out with Panther Car and Vertigo in Stereo.

0: Three Penny Riot there with Guided Missiles from Heart O' Heart. Do we care enough or not at all? Man, it's a tough one. Before that, Penny Iota did The Knock, and Panther Car did Vertigo in Stereo. That wraps things up. Keep it tuned right here to KGB.
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